wrongs against them. They look upon others as better than themselves. When they encounter delays, interruptions, breakdowns, accidents, schedule changes, and disappointments, they do not respond with frenzy, panic, hysteria, or ruffled feathers. They display poise and equanimity in all the crises of life. If a married couple is truly broken, they will never need to go to the divorce court. Broken parents and children never experience a generation gap. Broken neighbours never need to erect fences. Churches with people who have learned the way of brokenness experience continual revival. When we come to the Lord's Supper and hear the Saviour say, "This is my body, broken for you," the only proper response is, "This is my life, Lord Jesus, broken for you." 1 Day at a Time, a devotional reading, was written by William MacDonald, published by Gospel Folio Press, copyright 1998, all rights reserved. And my name is Glenys Taylor from True Light FM Radio.

throne, God graciously is bending to hear each feeble groan. To all our prayers and praises, Christ adds his sweet perfume, and love the censer raises these odours to consume. This is Glenys Taylor inviting you to join me again for more daily meditations on the Word of God by Henry Ironside.

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0: is being a good dad. God's Word gives 5 ways we can be the kind of fathers that God wants us to be. If you have your Bible, turn now to Psalm chapter 128 as Adrian Rogers delivers an inspiring message, Father, leader of the band.
1: Now, fellas, listen to me. It is difficult to be a good man. Even more difficult to be a good husband. But most difficult of all, and I think you would have to agree if you think about it, is to be a good dad. And yet most important of all is to be a good dad. May I tell you that this psalm tells you how you can be a good dad and a happy dad. Notice how it begins, blessed. Do you see that? Do you see the word blessed? The word blessed there in the Hebrew language is in the plural. It literally means, and I guess our best translation of the word blessed would be happy. And it's double. What he's talking to you about is how to have double joy. Blessed, blessed, happy, happy. But my dear friend, if you don't do what's in this psalm, you're going to have double trouble. So if you like double joy, if you'd like to be the kind of a dad that the Bible says you ought to be and need to be, I want you to tune in because I'm going to give you from this psalm 5 ways that you can be that kind of a dad that you ought to be. First of all, I want you to see the character that he lives. The character that he lives. Notice in verse 1, blessed is everyone, doubly happy is everyone that what? That feareth the Lord. That walketh in his ways. Prime requisite for being a good daddy is to fear God. And to be happy is to fear God. Now, how many formulas for happiness would you think would begin this way? Fear God. Most people think, well, happiness comes from marriage, or money, or materialism, or fame, or success, or fitness. But the Bible says, happy is the man that feareth the Lord. Now, that doesn't mean there's a dread of God. Oh, no. The fear of God is pure and clean. The fear of the Lord is just simply love on its knees. The one who loves God the best fears God the most. And a good dad is to have a character so that he fears God. And as a result of fearing God, he walks in the way of God. He shows it by the way that he lives. Now, dads, are you listening, dads? There is nothing more important than your integrity. Now, you might fail in a lot of different ways, but oh, if you just simply fear God and live with integrity. You see, you cannot teach what you do not know. You cannot come from where you've not been. You cannot give what you do not have. You must fear God. You must walk in integrity. What do you want to be remembered for? I was thinking as I was preparing this sermon, what will my children remember me for? First, I thought they'll remember my sermons. Then I laughed. I can't even remember them. They're not going to remember my sermons. Do you know what I want my kids to remember me for? I want them to say, my dad feared God. My dad walked in the ways of God. That's what I want to be remembered for. I remember when our first son was born, Joyce and I were in school. I was working my way through school and we were living from hand to mouth. And I mean, it was God's hand to our mouths, friend. It was so difficult. And we had planned to have a son while we were married. We had several children while we were going to school. And we planned to have, well, we planned to have a child. We didn't plan to have a son, but anyway, it was a son. We would have been happy with a daughter. We have now 5 children. We have one little boy in heaven, and we have 2 sons and 2 daughters. But our first son was named Steve. And when that night when Joyce gave me that elbow, I don't know why they always come in the middle of the night, but she said, Adrian, I think it's time. Boy, I'm telling you, I had played football and done some other things, but I was scared to death. My heart went boom, boom, boom. And she said, Adrian, you're supposed to call the doctor and tell him that we're on our way. And we lived in a little house trailer. Folks, we didn't have a telephone. we didn't even have a bathroom in that little house trailer. We had to go to the communal bath there. And so I went out to the communal hall there to use the phone. It was about 2 a.m. and it was locked. I said, "Oh, dear God, it can't be locked. I mean, I've got to use the phone. This is an emergency." And I went to my car and got a tire iron and pried open the window. And I said, "Boy, if I get caught doing this, I'm in real trouble. But I mean, this is an emergency." And then I dived in the window and banged my shins and fell on the floor and ran to the phone, and it was a payphone. I didn't have anything. Oh, God. Out the window I went, back in the house looking for a nickel, and then back again and dialed with nervous fingers, and finally told the doctor, I said, "Doctor, we're on our way." And I remember waiting out there. I didn't have anybody to wait with me. I was just by myself there. And after a while, they came out. They said, "You got a son." And I remember seeing my wife and that boy as they wheeled past me, and I looked at my own flesh and blood. I went back to that little house trailer, got on my knees, and I prayed like this. I said, "Lord, if I never preach a good sermon, if I never pastor a significant church, if I never have any possessions, that's not the important thing. Oh, God, I pray that this boy will know that his daddy loves Jesus. I want my children to think that Abraham Lincoln and George Washington were the Jesse James boys compared to their daddy. I want them to believe in the God that I fear. And I'm going to tell you something, dads. Number one in being a good dad is the character that he lives. Integrity. My kids know I have faults. I have a lot of them, and they could stand up and say, "Dad has faults." But I'll tell you one thing they will do. They'll say, "My dad is real. My dad is honest. My dad loves God." I know they'd say that. My dear friend, your children need a dad that fears God, a dad that walks with integrity. Now, secondly, I want you to see not only the character that he lives, but the contentment that he learns. Look, if you will, in verse 2. "For thou shalt eat the labor of thine hands. Happy shalt thou be, and it shall be well with thee." Do you see it? Happy? Do you see it? Well, he's speaking of contentment. He's talking here about a working man who goes out and labors. And no matter what his labor may be, whether he works from the neck up or from the neck down, he is a laboring man, and he comes home and he eats the fruit of his labor. There's something very wonderful about honest work. There's something very wonderful about providing for your family and coming home and enjoying what God has given. And God has a way of taking care of the godly. You know, the Bible says in 1 Timothy chapter 6, verse 6, "For godliness with contentment is great gain." Do you know the problem of many dads? They're just simply not content. There's never enough. If he's making $25,000, he wants to make $35,000. Making $35,000, he wants to make $50,000. Making $50,000, he wants $75,000. $75,000, he wants $150,000. He is never satisfied to just simply come home and to be happy with his family. He's always earning a living and forgetting to live a life. Again, Joyce and I, we've had some heartaches. We've had a lot of heartaches. We had a little boy to die. And he died one of those crib deaths. Right before that little boy had died, we just moved to our first church out of seminary and bought a few $100 worth of furniture. Our furniture, you could hardly call it furniture while we were going through school. And we had bought a little couch and a little coffee table, and I was grateful for it. And when that little boy died, I remember coming back to that little house and looking at that furniture. And when I looked at it, it would have had to have improved to have been counted worthy to be called junk. Now, I hope you understand what I'm talking about. It was nice, a little nice piece of furniture. But I thought, how absolutely, abjectly worthless is that junk compared to my baby boy? Compared to my baby boy. And I think at that time, I've had to remind myself about it from time to time, but I saw at that time how absolutely worthless are the things of this world in comparison to the things that really count. I'm not against having nice things. I want nice things, and I hope you have nice things. But Joyce and I made up our mind then, and we discussed it with one another and made a vow that we would never get upset over the loss of anything material. And that we would never truly own anything. Now, we may have the title to it. And someone may say, that's yours, but we've made up our mind that it is not ours. We're only stewards. And dear friend, that has given us a freedom and a liberty in life not to own anything. You see, listen, what is an ideal dad? Number one, there is, my dear friend, the character that he lives. And number two, the contentment that he learns. And then number three, look at it here, the companion that he loves. Look in verse 3. Thy wife shall be as a fruitful vine by the sides of thine house. Thy wife, like a fruitful vine. Now, what does a vine do? Well, a vine just grows up the wall. And if it's fruitful, it breaks out in clusters of grapes. And God describes the wife this way, as a fruitful vine. That means she is a faithful wife because she clings to him just like a vine clings to a wall. He is her support. And by the way, a husband is to be to a wife what a wall is to a vine. He is to be the support. He is to be the strength. He is to have that rock-like strength, and she's to have that tenderness, and she's to put out her tendrils, and she is to cling to him alone. She is to be a faithful wife, and she is to be a fruitful wife. Does that characterize your wife? By the way, the next time you criticize your wife's judgment, remember, she married you. A faithful wife, clinging to her husband. He, her strong support. And a fruitful wife. That's what this verse 3 says. By the way, my dear friend, thank God for children. The Bible says, just look in the psalm before this one. You're in Psalm 128. Look, if you will, in Psalm 127, verse 3. Lo, children are an heritage of the Lord, and the fruit of the womb is his reward. And then verse 128, verse 3, and thy wife shall be as a fruitful vine. These two psalms are put side by side. They're psalms on the home. And what they tell us, oh, my friend, the children are not a burden. Children are a blessing. I have been impressed today that those who mostly should be having children are the ones who are mostly not having children. And the reason that a lot of our young yuppies don't have children today is they're trying to accumulate things. And they read all of these things in Good Housekeeping and so forth, how much it costs to rear a child and how much it costs to put one in college and this and that. And friend, it does cost a lot. I mean, you're looking at a guy suffering from maltuition. It does cost a lot. But let me tell you something. The Bible says that children are the heritage of the Lord. That's your wealth. Not your money, not your house, not your car. That's not your wealth. People say, well, children make a rich man poor. No, they make a poor man rich. A rich man can't take his money to heaven. I'm taking all my children to heaven. You see, children are the heritage of the Lord. And so here's the faithful father. Not only is the character that he lives and the contentment that he learns, but the wife that he loves. And she's like a fruitful vine, a faithful wife, and a fruitful wife. And then number four, the children that he leads. The children that he leads. Look in verse 3 again. And thy children like olive plants round about thy table. Children like olive plants. Did you know that the olive is a symbol in the Bible of fruitfulness and righteousness? Psalm 52, verse 8. Put that in the margin there. The psalmist said, but I am like a green olive tree in the house of God. I trust in the mercy of God forever and ever. You want your children to be like green olive trees in the house of God, trusting in the mercy of God? That's what he's talking about, like olive trees. Now, let me tell you something, Dad. Listen to me. Your wife is like a vine. Your children are like olive plants. Now, what does that tell you? Well, think. Both must be cultivated. That's what it tells you. I mean, they're not like sticks and stones. They're like a vine and like olives, like an olive plant. Wise is the dad that understands, therefore, that it is his duty and privilege to cultivate his wife's love and her needs and to cultivate his children and their needs. Do you know what the curse of today is? It's not juvenile delinquency. It is not a generation gap. I'll tell you, my dear friend, what the curse of today is. It is not primarily working mothers. It is not the feminist movement. We guys would like to shove the blame away. May I tell you what the 20th century curse is? It is dropout dads. That's it. It is dropout dads. And if you're an absentee dad, let me tell you the effect it's going to have on your daughter for a while. She's going to find it difficult to trust her Heavenly Father because she's going to think of her Heavenly Father in terms of her own father. One last thing. I want you to see not only the children that he leads, but I want you to see, my dear friend, the contribution that he leaves. The contribution that he leaves. Look, if you will, in verses 4 and following. Behold, that thus shall the man be blessed that feareth the Lord. Oh, what a blessing this is. Thus shall the man be blessed that feareth the Lord. The Lord shall bless thee out of Zion. Thou shalt see the good of Jerusalem all the days of thy life. Yea, thou shalt see thy children's children and peace upon Israel. Oh, what a blessing that would be. Your children's children. Your grandchildren serving the Lord. You say, Pastor, I just feel so inadequate. Well, so do I, friend. That's the reason I'm glad for the psalm just above this one, Psalm 127, verse 1, that says, except the Lord build the house, they labor in vain that build it. You see, you can't do it. God will do it, and he'll do it in you. Listen, folks, I don't know what kind of family you came from. I don't know what your background is. There's so many. You were raised in a home where there was child abuse. You were raised in a home where there was drunkenness. You were raised in a home where there was greed and selfishness. There are many of you sitting here say, I'd give anything. I mean, you're grown people. If my dad had just put his arms around my neck and tell me he loves me. I mean, just if my dad would tell me he loves me. Well, they're supposed to know I love him. The deepest need of your heart is for a dad just to hug you and say, I accept you. You're good. I approve you. But you don't have a dad like that. And maybe you never will have a dad like that. But you listen to me, my dear friend. Somebody has to break the cycle. You can't do anything about your ancestors, but you can certainly do something about your descendants. I mean, you can say, maybe I didn't have that kind of a home, but thank God I've got a church and I've got a pastor and I've got the Word of God and I can break the cycle. And the Bible says in verse 6, I'll see my children's children. That is, I'm going to see the peace of God upon my children's children. If you'll start in time. One father said, if I had it to do all over again, here's what I'd do. I'd love my wife more in front of my children. I'd laugh with my children more at our mistakes and our joys. I'd listen more, even to the youngest child. I'd be more honest about my own weaknesses and stop pretending perfection. I would pray differently for my children. Instead of focusing on them, I'd focus on me. I would do more things with my children. I would be more encouraging and bestow more praise. I would pay more attention to little things, deeds and words of love and kindness. And finally, if I had it to do all over again, I'd share God more intimately with my family. I would use every ordinary thing that happened in every ordinary day to point them to God. Dads, if there's going to be the music of marriage, you're going to have to see to it that God has made you the leader of the band. Let's pray. Father God, I've spoken to my own heart now. And Lord, I pray that you will bring this message home not only to me, but to us. And God, give us better fathers. In Jesus' name, amen.
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to the choirmaster with stringed instruments, a psalm, a song. May God be gracious to us and bless us, and make his face to shine upon us, that your way may be known on earth, your saving power among all nations. Let the peoples praise you, O God. Let all the peoples praise you. Let the nations be glad and sing for joy, for you judge the peoples with equity and guide the nations upon earth. Let the peoples praise you, O God. Let all the peoples praise you. The earth has yielded its increase. God, our God, shall bless us. God shall bless us. Let all the ends of the earth fear him. This reading was taken from Psalm 67. Scripture quotations are from the Holy Bible, English Standard Version, ESV, copyright 2001 by Crossway. 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

Those words form the essence of one of the most famous addresses Winston Churchill gave at the heart of World War II. Tough words for tough times. The enemy controlled all of Europe from France westward, plus portions of Africa, Asia, and China. And the Russians were under siege in Moscow. They'd already lost Kiev. But Churchill called his nation to persevere. And persevere they did until victory some 4 years later. But there's another war going on. A war that calls for our perseverance. A war that is not fought with tanks and missiles and bombs and drones. It's a war of which another Englishman, William Gurnall, once said, "The cruelest war ever fought by men will be found but sport and child's play compared to this war. Alas, what is the killing of bodies compared to the destroying of souls?" I speak, of course, of the warfare between Satan and the saints of God, a war of eternal consequence. And in this war, our commander-in-chief calls us to run the race set before us, looking unto Jesus, enduring, persevering, following him to the end. He calls to us, never, never, never give up. And those are tough words for tough times. For following Jesus is a tough assignment. Following Jesus is not a quick sprint. It's a long marathon. Like soldiers required to march at a quick pace for many miles while carrying heavy gear, true believers must go the distance against many odds. You see, it's one thing to begin the Christian life. It's quite another to persevere in it. It's one thing to repent and believe the gospel the first time. Quite another to go on repenting and to go on believing 1,000 times. It's one thing to have Pentecost dawn and have the church be multiplied. It's another thing for the church to continue in the apostles' doctrine and in breaking of bread and in fellowship and prayers. Maybe you're sitting here this morning thinking, I too am discouraged, and it's hard for me to continue, to go on believing, to go on trusting when trouble and opposition arises, when death calls, when relatives die, when the demands of life are pressing, when the world seems so self-destructive, when my own battles with sin end so often in personal failure. How can I go on? How can I avoid backsliding? How can I believe that God is light in the midst of the darkest night? How can I persevere in paying the high cost of faithfulness and enduring affliction and loss for the gospel's sake? Well, every Christian faces numerous discouragements. God has never promised his people an easy life. He's promised them a blessed life. And when we're discouraged, even in doubts and fears, and feel weak and tired emotionally, spiritually, almost feel like we're ready to throw in the towel, and all seems pointless and hopeless and futile, and we cry out with Asaph, "Is it vain to serve God? I've cleansed my heart in vain." It's just then that God calls us to keep running the race set before us. You see, when we lose sight of Christ because of our sin, we grow tired, we grow weak,
even though the battle is almost won, we can't see the shore. Maybe you've heard of a very famous American swimmer, Florence Chadwick, who died 15 years ago. But in her prime, she swam the English Channel in record time. And then she attempted to swim 26 miles from Catalina Island to the coast of California. She swam for 15 hours. And a thick fog set in. She couldn't see her goal. She got discouraged. And she asked to be pulled out of the water by the people in the boats accompanying her. And when she got pulled out, and the boats came to shore, she realized then she was within 1 mile of the shore. So a few months later, she tried it again. And the same fog set in. But this time, she fixed in her mind the image of the shore, even when she couldn't see it. And she persevered and reached her goal. And you see, when sin and the fog of unbelief and false teaching or whatever else we face make it hard to see Jesus and the shore of our future, and we become weak and discouraged, and we begin to backslide from the Lord, we need to press on. Like a swimmer in cold waters of the English Channel, our own sins constantly work to numb us, to sap away our spiritual strength, so that we do backslide. To backslide means to draw back from God, from our profession, from our commitment. It means to relapse into unbelief and sin and spiritual numbness. Backsliding is an act of disloyalty, an act of rebellion. But it can easily happen in you and me, in a church, in a nation, in a denomination. But backsliding always leaves us weakened. Weakened. And it can even lead to final apostasy. Giving up. Walking away from the Lord forever. Well, this morning, and perhaps in 4 or 5 more messages, I want to bring you a series of sermons, a mini-series on this whole subject of running the Christian race. This morning I want to look at the theme of recognizing injured runners. And then in subsequent sermons we want to look at runners returning to the physician and runners receiving God's medicines, runners recovered by God's healing, and runners enduring by God's grace. May God use this series to awaken us to the problem of our backsliding, but also to show us the cure, that we might, by His Spirit, pick ourselves up again, even when we're injured, and go forward and run the race set before us. This morning, we want to begin this series by looking at Hosea 11, verse 7. Hosea 11, verse 7, just the first part, these words, these sad words, "My people are bent to backsliding from me." And our theme then, with God's help, is recognizing injured runners. And we'll look at two thoughts. First, the signs of sliding into a spiritual rut. And second, the bitter results of backsliding. Recognizing injured runners, the signs of sliding into a spiritual rut, and the bitter results of backsliding. Well, the book of Hosea has 4 major themes. Theme number 1 is the nation's sin. The sin of the nation put it in a great plight. Just as Hosea's wife, Gomer, was unfaithful to him, so the nation of Israel has been unfaithful to God. The second major theme is God's judgment.
Hosea was solemnly warning Judah against following Israel's example. And because Judah broke covenant, turned away from God, and forgot her Maker, she experienced the judgment of God. Sin has terrible consequences. The third theme of Hosea is God's love. Amazingly, just as Hosea went after his unfaithful wife to bring her back, so the Lord pursues us with his love. Tender love, loyal love, unchanging love, undying love. And the last theme of Hosea is restoration. Though God will discipline his people for their sin, Hosea tells us, he will restore. He will bring them back from backsliding. He will grant them true repentance. He will make them runners in the race till the end. And so picture in your mind a runner in a long-distance cross-country race. Things look good for this runner. He sets a strong pace. He's feeling good in the race. And he sees victory ahead. But he gets overconfident and careless. He's not paying attention to the terrain. He's dreaming about the shouts of admiration he'll receive if he crosses the finish line. And suddenly, he fails to see the dip in the path, and he falls, and he finds himself on the ground, knees bloodied and head throbbing with pain. He's discouraged. He's embarrassed. He's confused. And so he lies in the dirt, and he thinks, shall I even go on? What's the use? I've failed anyway. Well, right then, you see, that's the crisis for a runner. He need not give up. But that runner must arise, press on, and run the race, though he be bloodied, though his head be throbbing. And what a picture this is of a backslidden Christian who's fallen in one way or another and bloodied himself through his own weakness, his own carelessness, his own indifference. There's a call in Hosea, the whole book of Hosea, to arise and to run by the Spirit's strength the race set before us. And to abandon every backsliding way. But what actually is backsliding? Well, backsliding is a season of increasing sin, and decreasing obedience, particularly in the lives of those who profess to be Christians. Not every sin means we're backsliding. Christians must sadly expect their lives to consist of a continual cycle of sinning and repenting of sin by faith in Christ crucified. But in backsliding, the cycle of repentance is broken so that I'm not repenting and spiritual ground is lost. Backsliding is the spiritual winter of our lives, the opposite of growth. Backsliding means I sin and don't repent. As the Puritan Edward Reynolds put it, backsliding is a repenting of repentance. And the longer we persist in backsliding, the further we go from the Lord, the further we have to return, and the less right we have to claim ourselves to be true Christians. For daily repentance is of the essence of Christianity. Already, Martin Luther in his 95 Theses posted on the church doors of Wittenberg, I think it was number 3 or 4, he said, God will have his people live a lifetime of repentance.
So backsliding is a very serious matter. Backsliding dishonors God. It disregards Christ as Savior. It grieves the Spirit. It tramples God's law underfoot, and it abuses the gospel. Backsliding is a sin that is as common as it is terrible. And all throughout the Bible, we read about it. The Lord uses His prophets, Hosea and Jeremiah, particularly more than any others, to admonish Israel and the church of all ages of this great evil. This prophetic rebuke particularly comes strongly and pungently in the book of Hosea. And it comes through this image that Israel was having nothing less than adultery against her divine husband. God's wife was engaging in spiritual prostitution with rival lovers. And Hosea wants to say to us today, that's what we are doing when we backslide from our God. Now in the New Testament, James addresses this problem. He doesn't actually use the word backsliding, but he addresses the adulterous love of the world among the churches in James chapter 4. You see, this is the perennial problem of the church and the perennial problem of individual believers. We become cold and distant and we backslide from God. That's why our text says, my people are bent, are prone to backslide from me. In the wider sense, the word people here refers to the church in general, the visible church, including those who profess faith but really don't have much love for the Lord. But in the narrower sense, the word backslide here has to do with God's chosen people. They're bendable. They tend to go in the wrong direction. And you know your own heart. You know this is true. There's a strong propensity within you, an inclination to turn away from God. Like a man standing on a steep, icy hill, boys and girls, in front of a sharp drop. Just one slip, and he begins sliding down towards destruction. True believers, you see, destroy so much. They destroy even heavenly rewards awaiting them. They still make it to heaven if they return and repent, but they can destroy so much in this life and even rewards in the life to come by their backsliding. But now the fact that we're bent to backsliding is never any excuse for backsliding. In fact, if we saw backsliding rightly, we would say, if I ever backslid even through one sin, even in any degree, it's unworthy of my God. What has God ever done to us that we could treat Him in such a way? He's loved us with an everlasting love, dear people of God. He's forgiven all our sins. He's embraced us as His children. He's blessed us with every spiritual blessing in Christ Jesus. And He grieves over us. And He groans for us. And He yearns for us. Notice right after our text, He says, how shall I give thee up, O Ephraim? How shall I deliver thee, Israel? My heart is turned within me. My repentings are kindled together. I won't execute the fierceness of my anger. I love you. And we'll see later in this series, in chapter 14, He says, I will heal your backsliding. I will love you freely, you see. Backsliding is spiritual insanity. Backsliding is a disaster. Backsliding knows no excuse. Perhaps there was a time in your life, as it was in mine, when you're so filled with the first love for God and for Christ that the word backsliding was the furthest thing from your horizon. You never worried at that time that you'd ever backslide or fall into sin or wade through sin. No, you said, I would wade through hell itself to get to Jesus and to stay with Jesus. I'm always going to be like Joseph, who dread the thought of sinning against God.
What is your spiritual life like today?

0: Help me, Lord. May I ask you this morning, do you really want to be helped? Now, many times in daily life, we really don't want to know our problems. We want to go on like we're in a dream. We don't want to be confronted. And we say in counseling all the time, don't we? The problem is half solved if we recognize the problem. And so this morning, I want to take the rest of this sermon, basically, to show you the problem. And please, please, I speak to myself as well as to you right now. Please let all of us examine ourselves and be honest with ourselves and not cover up in the sight of God. Because we're not going to solve the problem of backsliding if we don't recognize what it is and we don't admit that we have the disease. So I want to set before you six or seven signs of sliding into a spiritual rut. And when I say a spiritual rut, I tell you what I have in mind. I have in mind during the winter weeks of heavy snowstorms in rural Michigan. You know how the secondary roads become muddy and nearly impassable, and you look down the side roads if you're going down a main road and you see only one set of tracks. And as more and more vehicles go down that same track, the ruts get deeper and deeper until finally someone becomes stuck and can't go further. Well, that's what backsliding is like. It's like following the tracks of our own muddy human nature and following those tracks wherever they lead. And the further we go, the deeper we sink into ruts, step by step, until one thing leads to another and we get stuck spiritually.
1: 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William Ames said, "Theology is the doctrine of living to God. 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

0: knowledgeable and yet spiritually blind like the Pharisees? 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
1: We turn this morning to John chapter 9, and we read from verse 39. We read these three verses, and then we'll pray and study them together. Jesus said, "For judgment I have come into this world, so that the blind will see, and those who see will become blind." Some Pharisees who were with him heard him say this and asked, "What, are we blind too?" Jesus said, "If you were blind, you would not be guilty of sin. But now that you claim you can see, your guilt remains." Father, with our Bibles open before us, we humbly ask that you will come and by the Holy Spirit teach us from the Bible. Show us our Savior and show us ourselves, Lord, and then match us up for your glory and for our good, we pray. In Jesus' name, amen. In the British Parliament, when the time comes for its members to vote, they ring what is called the division bell. The division bell to which I refer is a bell that is sounded within the precincts of Parliament, calling the members to a vote. Something similar happens in Congress, but there is no special name for it. At least I checked yesterday, and there wasn't yesterday. And it means that the members have about 8 minutes to assemble themselves in the appropriate division lobby in order to vote for or against the resolution. And so the notion of the bell and the sounding of the bell immediately calls the question. And folks know it is decision time. I want to suggest to you that that is the most appropriate introduction that I can find for where we are this morning in relationship to these concluding verses of John chapter 9. Because by his coming into the world, Jesus, if you like, sounds the division bell. And this division is an inevitable division, and it is an unavoidable division. Indeed, the inevitable consequence of the coming of Jesus is just that division. To be confronted with the claims of Jesus is to find oneself at a crossroads. At a crossroads, one has to make a decision, and the way in which we turn defines so much that follows from it. And this division, we have learned, runs all the way through John's Gospel. Classically, in chapter 3 and in verse 18, we noted it earlier in this study in John 9, whoever believes in him is not condemned, but whoever does not believe stands condemned already because he has not believed in the name of God's one and only Son. So what we discover is simply this, that the inevitable consequence of the presence of Jesus in the world is a separation between those who claim to have religious insight, even though they are in fact spiritually blind, and those who, conscious of the fact that they are blinded by sin, pray that they might be given the sight of which the sin inherent in their nature has robbed them. And this contrast is clearly seen in this chapter. We have spent, obviously, the vast majority of time looking at the incident concerning the healing of the man born blind. This man was awakened to the fact of his spiritual blindness. He might have thought that his greatest need in life was in order to have his physical sight restored, which, of course, Jesus had done. But when all is said and done, Jesus seeks him out in order to ask him a question. The question that is found in verse 35, "Do you believe in the Son of Man?" And the response of the man is eager. He is genuinely interested. "Who is he, sir?" the man asks. "Tell me so that I may believe in him." And he stands in direct contrast to the Pharisees who refused to see what was right before their noses. They were the ones who claimed to have the sight, but they were in fact the ones who were blind to the truth. So I say to you again, to be confronted by the teaching of Jesus is to find oneself standing at a crossroads. And this is not a truth that is tucked away in corners of the Bible, but actually simply stands, as it were, in strategic positions all the way through the gospel records. I was talking with someone earlier this morning about a baby that was born on Friday, and I was thinking of all the joy that is in that, and people taking the little girl in their arms and making pronouncements about how her little features are and who she looks like and perhaps what she will become. And over the years, we have all engaged in that and observed that, and we've heard all kinds of things said about the children held in the arms of an older person. But none of us, I would suggest, have ever heard anybody take a child in their arms and say what Simeon said when he took the child Jesus in his arms on the occasion that Mary and Joseph brought him for dedication at the temple. Listen to what he said when he took the child Jesus in his arms. This child is destined to cause the falling and rising of many in Israel, to be a sign that will be spoken against, so that the thoughts of many hearts will be revealed. What a strange thing to say about a baby. A thing that could be said really about no other child. For there is no other who fulfills the role that Jesus fills. But the Pharisees refused to see this. And they did not like the division that was suggested. Jesus had declared that he didn't come into the world to condemn the world. We saw that back in verse 17 of chapter 3. But he came to save. This is not some kind of contradiction. In verse 39, Jesus said, "For judgment I have come into this world." Some bright spark said, "Well, I thought he said that he didn't come for condemnation." That's exactly right. He didn't come for condemnation. But judgment is an inevitable consequence of the coming of Jesus. When the light shines, when the division bell sounds, as it were, those who come to the light find it to be the light of life, while those who refuse the light turn away into deeper darkness. Now, it is for this reason that I have said to you in the past what I remind you of again now, namely, that it is a dangerous thing to sit and listen to the preaching of the Bible in church. And the reason it is dangerous lies in the fact that if the teaching of the Bible, if the proclaiming of the good news does not soften your heart, it will harden your heart. If the teaching does not draw you to Christ, it will inevitably drive you from Christ. When you resist the truth, when it is made clear to you, you leave the preacher with only one option, namely, to try again, and the next time to try and say it even more plainly than before. And in doing so, the preacher then exposes the listener to the risk of a further rejection of the good news. And that listener never knows when that rejection will prove to be the point at which their heart is hardened beyond recovery. I say to you that if in listening you remain unconverted, you are in a dangerous, vulnerable position. That's the significance, is it not, of what we read as a sort of parallel passage in our scripture reading from Isaiah chapter 6. If you care to turn to it, I'll remind you of it. If you don't, I'll quote it for you. Most of us, when we read Isaiah 6, only go as far as verse 8. The declaration of God, the revelation of himself, the response of Isaiah in humility and in contrition and in penitence, the question of God, who will go for us and who will I send? The response of Isaiah, I'll go for you. Will I do? I will go for you. And then usually that becomes the basis of a missionary talk and calling people to serve Jesus and to go out and a very valid missionary talk it is. but it goes on to verse 9, because once Isaiah says he was prepared to go, what a strange commission he receives. And God said, "Go and tell this people, be ever hearing but never understanding, be ever seeing but never perceiving, Make the heart of the people calloused, make their ears dull, close their eyes, otherwise they might see with their eyes, hear with their ears, understand with their hearts, and turn and be healed. What a strange thing to say. What a bizarre commission to be given to a prophet. How are we to understand that? Well, we're helped when we look at the five or so occasions in the New Testament where Isaiah 6 is quoted. But we're also helped by considering the way in which Isaiah responded to that commission. What did he do? Did he take that commission and say, okay, I get it. What I'm supposed to do is make the story so complicated that most people won't be able to get it. Make it so complex and so convoluted that folks will be going, oh, I don't understand that at all. No, he didn't do that. What did he do? He made a commitment to clarity and simplicity. So much so that in chapter 28 of Isaiah, the reaction of people to his prophetic ministry is to say, why is he treating us like kids? Verse 9 of Isaiah 28, who is he trying to teach? To whom is he explaining his message? To children weaned from their milk? To those just taken from the breast? Why are you coming and speaking so plainly? Speaking as if we were children, talking to us in such ABC language. Oh, you see, he understands that by teaching with this clarity and with this simplicity, the imperatives of 9 and 10 in chapter 6 become the inevitable outcome of his ministry. That if the word of God does not shine in to soften, it will shine and it will bake your heart and harden it. If the rain of God's word does not irrigate your soul and soften it up to receive the seed that is planted, it will harden it and make your heart like a corrugated tin roof. If God's word won't save you, what will? Some people are waiting for their own personal miracle, their own personal intervention. And what John tells us in chapter 12 is that even after Jesus had done all of these miraculous signs, still they did not believe in him. And then he goes on to quote exactly Isaiah chapter 6, verses 9 and 10. It's the same thing that you have in the story that Jesus tells of the rich man and Lazarus. Remember? And the rich man dies and goes to hell and looks over and can see Lazarus. It's a picture, it's a metaphor. And he cries out that there would be intervention in the lives of his brothers. And the response is, if there's no point in anybody going to your brothers, because if they will not listen to Moses and the prophets, then they will not listen even though someone should rise from the dead. In other words, the confidence of heaven is in the scriptures. That's why James says, humbly, James 1:21, I think from memory, humbly accept the word planted in you that can save you. Today, if you hear God's voice, do not harden your hearts. If you think for a moment that you can hold the gospel as it is preached to you at arm's length in some kind of intellectual critical detachment, then your very posture reveals the blindness of your own mind. Jesus said, for judgment I have come into this world so that the blind will see and those who see will become blind. There is a division then that is inevitable. Then we come in verse 40 to the question asked by the Pharisees, which is a revealing question insofar as it reveals how they saw themselves and it reveals how they viewed Jesus. Some Pharisees who were with him heard him say this and asked, what are we blind to? You're not suggesting that we're blind, are you, Jesus? You're not actually suggesting that we need to come to you so that we might have our sight restored. It doesn't occur to these characters that they could possibly be blind. It never does to people who are blind, you see. One of the indications of your blindness is that you don't think you're blind. The indication that you're on the way to sight is in the awareness that you're blind. Well, the first thing that the Bible does when the light shines is shows up the darkness. And when the light shines in and shows up our blindness, then we know unless someone makes me see, I am to remain forever blind. But the greatest blindness is the blindness that is wrapped up in religious formalism, such as represented here by these Pharisees. They regard themselves as the guides of the blind. You can read that in Romans 2. They regard themselves as a light that shines to those in the darkness. They regard themselves as instructors of the foolish. Paul mentions all of that when he is arguing to the point in Romans 3 where he says, and so the whole world is accountable before God, whether you are a Gentile coming from that background or whether you are a Jew feeling yourself to be the custodians of all of this truth. And so it makes their question all the more striking, doesn't it? One can almost hear the almost see the sneer on their faces. What, are we blind too? Sense the smugness of their tone, catch a flavor of the derision directed at Jesus. You can just see this. You know that horrible feeling when you're in a room somewhere and everybody else thinks they're in the know and they ask a question and they just are dissing you and they look at one another like, you know, and you just feel so small and so impoverished by it all. That's what they're doing. Or they're looking at one another going, so we're blind too, are we, Jesus? Yeah. But blind they were. So blind, they didn't know how blind they were. They're like the man in Luke 18. Remember the wonderful parable Jesus tells of the Pharisee and the tax collector. And to those confident in their own righteousness and who look down on everybody else, Luke says in Luke 18, Jesus told the story. Context is clear, isn't it? To those who were confident in their own righteousness, to people who were sure they could see, to people who were dead certain that they were not the blind people, to those who were confident in their own righteousness and looked down on everybody else, all those poor people who can't see, Jesus told a parable. There were two men went up to the temple to pray. One was a Pharisee and the other a tax collector. The people nudging one another. Here we go. Good guy, bad guy. The classic Jesus story. There's a good fellow and a bad fellow. I wonder what this one's about. And the Pharisee stood up and prayed about himself. God, I thank you. I'm not like other men. Robbers, evildoers, adulterers, like this tax collector here. After all, I fast twice a week. I give a tenth of all I get. People would be going, that's pretty good. Pretty good. Giving him marks out of 10. Jesus said, but the tax collector stood at a distance. He would not even look up to heaven, but he beat his breast and said, God, have mercy on me, a sinner. And then the sting in the tail. Jesus says, I tell you that this man, the tax collector, went home justified before God. For everyone who exalts himself, like the Pharisees, who think they can see, will be humbled, and whoever humbles himself will be exalted. Do you remember the Simeon statement now, holding the baby in his arms? What did he say? This child is destined for the falling and rising of many in Israel. Until a man or a woman falls at the feet of Jesus and says, I am a blind man, I am a blind woman, they will never rise to see. As long as we sit in the supercilious perspective of the religious formalist declaring, you know, I have been around church for a long time. My uncle Jim gave me a Bible when we were married. I know that because I saw it just the other day. I hadn't seen it for years, but I know it's somewhere. You know, that all that kind of thing. I'm so glad that I don't need to trust in Jesus. I'm so glad that I'm like the Pharisee in this story. I'm not like other men. And actually, I've really upped my contribution since I came here as well, although I don't expect you to know much about that. Jesus turns the whole thing on his head. Oh, you're not suggesting that we're blind, are you, Jesus? You see, our response to Jesus shows what we think of ourselves. And our response to Jesus shows what we think of Jesus. And what they think of Jesus is just actually that he is deluded, that he's a madman, that he's demon-possessed. We saw that before. It comes again in chapter 10. Why listen to him, they said. He's demon-possessed and raving mad. And that for me is one of the great and intriguing things. How it is that people continue to come and listen to the Bible being preached, and actually you've already made your decision concerning Jesus. You've decided that Jesus was either deluded or he was deceitful. Unless you move from one of those two positions to acknowledge that he is who he is, that he is the light of the world, and that those who follow him will not walk in darkness, then you walk out into a darkness that is just completely utter darkness. Now look at how Jesus answers. Verse 39, there's a division. Verse 40, there's a question. And verse 41, there's an answer. The answer that he gives is a puzzling answer. It's certainly not an easy little verse, is it? They were probably expecting Jesus to say, yes, you are a blind bunch, or no, of course you're not blind. You're the Pharisees. You have all the news strapped around your wrists and fastened on your forehead. You've got all the Old Testament scriptures right there, right at your hand. And they probably expected either a yes or a no. But instead of doing that, he does what he does so often. That is, he just reaches in and twists their noses a little bit by responding in what is a paradoxical fashion. Now, let me just quote to you a Phillips paraphrase of this verse, because I think it will help us get the sense of it. Phillips paraphrases verse 41, which here reads, "If you were blind, you would not be guilty of sin, but now that you claim you can see, your guilt remains." It's like a really bad riddle, isn't it? You can say it to yourself 15 times in a row and still not get it. But listen to how Phillips does it. "If you were blind," returned Jesus, "nobody could blame you. But as you insist, we can see, your guilt remains." If you were blind, you couldn't be held accountable for your ignorance. That's what he's saying. But since you insist you can see, your guilt remains. And before their very eyes, Jesus has done what God alone can do. If they'd been without any understanding of spiritual things, then of course there wouldn't have been blameworthy. But because they have a knowledge of this stuff, they're culpable because they are unwilling to see beyond the horizon, as it were, of the Old Testament.
0: 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That is Alistair Begg with a message titled, "Are We Blind Too?" We'll hear the conclusion of this message next weekend. Alistair mentioned today how dangerous it is to continually listen to God's Word preached while remaining unconverted. And if that describes you, I want to encourage you to visit our website, truthforlife.org/the story. There you'll find a brief video of Alistair explaining the gospel. You'll also find short series that address remaining questions you may have. You can watch or listen to as many of these messages as you'd like. All of it's free. And as we're learning, it's vitally important for us to teach God's Word with clarity and with relevance. 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I'm Bob Lapine. Thanks for studying the Bible with us. Meeting Jesus eventually brings us to a crossroads moment. Which way will we turn? Next weekend, we'll explore the options and their consequences. The Bible teaching of Alistair Begg is furnished by Truth for Life, where the learning is for living.

But God will strike the heads of his enemies, the hairy crown of him who walks in his guilty ways. The Lord said, I will bring them back from Bashan. I will bring them back from the depths of the sea, that you may strike your feet in their blood, and that the tongues of your dogs may have the portion from the foe. Your procession is seen, O God, the procession of my God, my King, into the sanctuary. The singers in front, the musicians last, between them virgins playing tambourines. Bless God in the great congregation, the Lord, O you who are of Israel's fountain. There is Benjamin, the least of them, in the lead. The princes of Judah in their throng, the princes of Zebulun, the princes of Naphtali. Summon your power, O God, the power, O God, by which you have worked for us. Because of your temple at Jerusalem, kings shall bear gifts to you. Rebuke the beasts that dwell among the reeds, the herd of bulls with the calves of the peoples. Trample underfoot those who lust after tribute. Scatter the peoples who delight in war. Nobles shall come from Egypt. Cush shall hasten to stretch out her hands to God. O kingdoms of the earth, sing to God. Sing praises to the Lord, to him who rides in the heavens, the ancient heavens. Behold, he sends out his voice, his mighty voice. Ascribe power to God, whose majesty is over Israel, and whose power is in the skies. Awesome is God from his sanctuary, the God of Israel. He is the one who gives power and strength to his people. Blessed be God. This reading was taken from Psalm 68. Scripture quotations are from the Holy Bible, English Standard Version, ESV, copyright 2001 by Crossway, a publishing ministry of Good News Publishers, used by permission, all rights reserved.

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conflict is going to exist. In fact, within a family, it's impossible to live without disagreement and misunderstanding. What makes it worse is that people are so imperfect, aren't they? They find it difficult to see another point of view. So as long as we are in this world, we will find disagreement. You know, I'm thinking of the teenager next door who plays his stereo too loudly, or the businessman who does an end run on one of his friends. All of us, we could give 1,000 other examples that remind us that conflict is inevitable. Personality conflicts, we've all had them. But as Christians, we also have the resources to survive these inevitable problems. In a moment, we'll take the first step in overcoming them.

One day I heard a pastor say to his congregation, "I'm going to give you the gift of quietness." That really is a gift, isn't it? And the text that we have just listened to says, "Drop thy still dews of quietness till all our striving cease." We look forward to the day when there are no more conflicts. I think that the chief result of personality conflicts is emotional distress. Because while laughter and joy release strength into our bodies, bitterness and tension put poison into our system. So how do we handle it? The opinion of the world and the opinion of the New Testament are in sharp contrast. The world says, get even. It says that you have to look out for number one, assert your rights, stand up for what you've got coming to you. In fact, one day I saw a seminar advertised saying that it will teach you how to feel good by making life miserable for those who make life miserable for you. Well, that's the teaching of the world. The Apostle Paul has a different solution. Romans 12:14, bless those who persecute you, bless and curse not. First of all, he tells us to speak positively about those who are our enemies, those who delight in making life difficult for us. We should speak to God in prayer for those who despitefully use us. We should pray for them. We ought to ask God to bless them. Prayer takes our attitude and brings it in line with God's will. Sometimes our words become self-fulfilling prophecies. I read of a woman who despised her husband and intended to divorce him. Her attorney suggested that if she really wanted to hurt him badly, she should speak nicely to him for 6 weeks, tell him how great he is, compliment him, express love and affection. Then after building him up, she would inform him about the divorce and thus really hurt and wound him all the more deeply. She took his advice, and you can guess what happened. After 6 weeks, they went on their second honeymoon. Just imagine how the husband felt during those days as his wife spoke well of him. He was motivated to become the man that he should have been all along. The power of encouraging words. It is said that when Robert E. Lee spoke in the highest terms to the president about an officer, a friend said, "Don't you realize that that officer despises you and criticizes you at every opportunity?" To which Lee replied, "Yes, but the president asked my opinion of him. He did not ask for his opinion of me." Now that is greatness. So what should our first response be to those who mistreat us? Speak positively. Bless those who curse you. Bless and curse not. Next, we should sympathize with them. Rejoice with those who rejoice and weep with those who weep. You know, this ability to identify with others and to adjust to their mood is what Christians ought to do best. When others rejoice, we should be glad for them. When they weep, we should weep along with them. You know that often people do the opposite. While you're weeping, someone else may be rejoicing in your trials. And when they rejoice, you may be so full of envy and resentment that you cannot enter into their mood. Do you believe that God has the power to change all that? I think so. He can make us sensitive to people, their desires and attitudes.

Isn't it wonderful that our relationship with Jesus Christ can be so intimate, that he can fill us with knowledge, he can give us words, he can speak to us? Thanks so much, Glenn. I believe that God wants to increase our sensitivity to others, and he does it through humility. We're still here in the book of Romans. Paul says, "Be of the same mind toward one another. Do not be haughty in mind, but associate with the lowly. Do not be wise in your own estimation." As you associate with the lowly and are not wise in your own estimation, you will begin to take other people into account. They will begin to matter. Their feelings will become yours for the simple reason that they will be important in your life. Isn't that exactly what Christ did? He became one of us. He experienced all that we experience. And he did it so that he could be a merciful and faithful high priest. Now let's talk about the conflict that you're involved in. Ask yourself, can I put myself into the other person's shoes? Genuinely, my friend, try to see your enemy's point of view. He may have some good reason for feeling the way he does. You have no idea what private battles he may be fighting. So adjust your strings to those who are around you. And if you can't, well, the Apostle Paul gives us some more advice. Act kindly. Never take your own revenge, beloved, but leave room for the wrath of God. For it is written, "Vengeance is mine, I will repay, says the Lord." But if your enemy is hungry, feed him. If he's thirsty, give him a drink. For in doing so, you will heap burning coals upon his head. You see, it's easy to want to repay someone for the harm he's done. We want to rush out. We want to get back at that person. We want to even the score. In fact, sometimes we're so full of pain that we can't wait to exact the 1 pound of flesh. That's human nature. But our first impulses are often the wrong ones. When we are harmed, we're not always in a position to make a rational assessment of the situation. Anger takes over our thinking. Reason goes out the door. We substitute sound judgment for unsound thinking. As the expression goes, we can't think straight. And when we hold that ill will towards someone else, we are holding ourselves hostage. The anger turns itself around and manifests itself into hatred. Then when we show hatred for another, love becomes impossible. Oh, my friend, tonight, we must leave the getting even to God. How freeing this is. We can be free from destructive emotional ideas and attitudes. We can leave ultimate judgment where it belongs. And as Christians, we have quite a challenge, don't we? Recently, a mechanic for one of our major airlines told me that members of the union were stealing tools. They were disrupting service because they were so bitter because of a wage dispute. Now, although this Christian man tries to do a good job, some union men have been deliberately sent to interrupt his work and undo the jobs that he's finished. See, what they want to do is to bring the airline to its knees. And this man says that even the Christians have agreed to this work slowdown. They argued that since the company has stolen from us, we have a right to steal from them. Well, my friend, that's contrary to the New Testament. This is what we read. Never pay back evil for evil to anyone. Respect what is right in the sight of all men. To render evil for evil is the human response to a human problem.

Well, God certainly has given us a challenge, hasn't He? They'll know that we are Christians by our love. So I need to ask myself, even as I ask you, do the people around us know that we are Christians? That's the challenge. I can imagine tonight someone is saying, well, you're talking about forgiveness and not rendering evil for evil. Should I never stand up for my rights? Yes, I think you can, as long as it is done within the framework of the three responses we've spoken about. And especially we can stand up for the rights of someone else. But the Bible is clear that we are not to respond negatively to those who mistreat us. We are supposed to give Christ-like responses, even to the injustices of life. You say, well, what about injustice? Why should I allow other people to get away with all these things? It isn't right. It isn't fair. Well, that's true. Few things in life are fair. But I like to emphasize that it's possible to forgive those who have wronged us and to treat them with kindness without sacrificing justice. Look at what the text says here in Romans chapter 12. Never take your own revenge, beloved, but leave room for the wrath of God, for it is written, vengeance is mine, I will repay, says the Lord. God will repay. And what this means is that if we treat those who have mistreated us with kindness, God is obligated to judge them. Justice will prevail. That's why acts of kindness and forgiveness to those who have wronged us are so pleasing to God. They represent a great act of faith. We're saying that we can be kind to those who are unjust because we have committed our case to the highest court. We have faith that God will someday vindicate us, and we have the confidence to wait until that day. And we don't have to feel the need to settle our accounts week by week or month by month. Does this sound theoretical? Your response tonight might be, well, Pastor Lutzer, if I lived that way, I would be walked on and used like a doormat. Well, maybe you and I have no right to say that unless we've actually fulfilled what Paul wrote here. You see, if we haven't applied it, we can't say that we would be misused. What if God were to choose to come to our rescue? What if He were to take up our cause and vindicate us, even in this life? Those who live this way find that God then becomes a partner in their struggles. And perhaps that will happen in ways that we cannot even predict. The bottom line is this. If we defend ourselves, God may not defend us. But when we stop trying to even the score, and when we obey the Scriptures, God comes to our side to be our defender. You see, that's why Paul ends up saying, do not be overcome by evil, but overcome evil with good. Well, do you have an enemy who's hard to love? Let God minister to your spirit. For we cannot know the power of God unless we've met an enemy and seen God's power. The conflicts of life bring out either the good or the bad in us. Remember, in Christ's power you can be kind today. And when you are, the promise is that God will take up your cause.

tonight, Dr. Erwin Lutzer brought the 12th in a 14-part series on Our Guilt, His Grace, a study in the book of Romans. We get so caught up in the here and now that sometimes we forget that this life is not all there is. When this series resumes, Pastor Lutzer will take us into Romans chapter 13 and tell us to wake up, for the return of Christ is nearer than we think. 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

Let no one dwell in their tents, for they persecute him whom you have struck down, and they recount the pain of those who you have wounded. Add to them punishment upon punishment. May they have no acquittal from you. Let them be blotted out of the book of the living. Let them not be enrolled among the righteous. But I am afflicted and in pain. Let your salvation, O God, set me on high. I will praise the name of God with a song. I will magnify him with thanksgiving. This will please the Lord more than an ox or a bull with horns and hoofs. When the humble see it, they will be glad. You who seek God, let your hearts revive. For the Lord hears the needy and does not despise his own people who are prisoners. Let heaven and earth praise him, the seas and everything that moves in them. For God will save Zion and build up the cities of Judah, and people shall dwell there and possess it. The offspring of his servants shall inherit it, and those who love his name shall dwell in it. This reading was taken from Psalm 69. Scripture quotations are from the Holy Bible, English Standard Version, ESV, copyright 2001 by Crossway. 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

to the choirmaster of David for the memorial offering. Make haste, O God, to deliver me. O Lord, make haste to help me. Let them be put to shame and confusion who seek my life. Let them be turned back and brought to dishonour who delight in my hurt. Let them turn back because of their shame who say, Aha, aha. May all who seek you rejoice and be glad in you. May those who love your salvation say evermore, God is great. But I am poor and needy. Hasten to me, O God. You are my help and my deliverer. O Lord, do not delay. This reading was taken from Psalm 70. Scripture quotations are from the Holy Bible, English Standard Version, ESV. 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

and clear in its presentation of truth to our heart. The Word of God that equips us not only to understand the mind of the Lord, but to encourage us in our walk so that, like the psalmist, we can hide your word in our heart and therefore by its cleansing power and its sovereign authority, we're able to live lives that are worthy of our high and holy calling. Help us to recognize today the need of our own heart. And as the word of God is opened to us, may we see beyond the written word to the one who is the living word, the one who lives not only in the heavens, but who lives in the heart of his people. Draw us and we will run after you. We pray in our Saviour's name. Amen. Now, as the 10 tribes, or at least many of their representatives, stand upon the Mount of Carmel under the gaze and within the hearing of the voice of the prophet Elijah, they have to some extent been hiding behind the priests representing the worship of Baal, who we read have gathered in order to attempt to facilitate in their mind a good and proper challenge to that which is laid down by the prophet Elijah in determining which God is the God to be worshipped. Now you will notice interestingly that there is no evidence and no indication that any of the gods of the, any of the prophets of the other God that has been directly challenged by the prophet has appeared upon the mountain. That is the god or goddess Ashtoreth. No mention made of any of the prophets of Ashtoreth being present. But 450 prophets of Baal ought to be sufficient to take on the challenge laid down by one lonely figure, that of the prophet Elijah. Now, as they have come together, there has been a focal point. And this is the interesting feature and the important factor in what is actually happening here upon the mountain. They have been drawn to this place, not particularly as a result of the challenge set, but they've been drawn to this place because of the need that has been felt all throughout the land. You will see how subtly the emphasis has changed. What they really need is rain. The land is in drought. They need the rain. But the challenge relates to fire, not to rain. Now, if you're in a land that is in the grip of drought, the last thing you need is fire. What you really need is rain. And there is that tendency, even within the Christian church, to expect that because we see a particular need, that God ought to rush into addressing that need and fulfilling that need in a way that is pleasing to our expectations. But here the prophet diverts the attention and directs their thinking away from what is obviously needed, in their opinion, to what is needed in terms of the preparation of the heart for the manifestation of the things of God.
And very often in your life and mine, God will bring fire into our lives in order to prepare us for the rain that will eventuate. Now, the prophet knows that this is a sequence of events that must be carried through. And so, in these final verses, there are these two key features or main thoughts that are extended. For example, in verses 38 to 40, we see the fire of God's judgment. And then coming through to verse 41 to 46, the second main theme prepares us for the flood of God's blessing. So we have the fire of God's judgment preceding the flood of God's blessings. Now, Elijah was not interested, you will note, in fire alone. And this is important in our understanding of what's happening. If fire alone was the answer, God could have used the same method he used when Moses was in the wilderness. And remember the bush that was burning yet not consumed. But it is not the spectacular that is evidenced in this passage. The fire was not to excite the imagination or inflame the emotions. There was a purpose in this fire. The fire could only attend when first the sacrifice was made. So the purpose of the fire was to have a special visitation upon the sacrifice. And that is why when you read through these verses, you see what has happened to the sacrifice. In verse 33, it is prepared. And in a part of the process, water is poured upon the sacrifice and on the wood. Verse 34, it is repeated. And in verse 35, water ran all around the altar, and he also filled the trench with water. Now notice what happens in verse 38 when God comes and answers by fire. The fire of the Lord fell and consumed the burnt sacrifice and the wood and the stones and the dust, and it licked up the water that was in the trench. This is an all-consuming fire of God. Now you ask, what is the reason for this? What is meant to be learned from this particular exercise? Well, the point is this. The whole sacrificial system that God initiated amongst his people that has now been forsaken and forfeited by the 10 northern tribes of Israel, center to the worship of God right throughout the entire Old Testament, has built into it the premise and therefore the convicting conscience that somehow this sacrifice, this offering, stands between the fires of God's judgment and his holiness and the sinfulness of the people who want to approach him in their worship. They stand guilty before God. They stand under the broken commandments where they fail to walk in obedience to his will.
And as sinners, they cannot come near the presence of a holy God apart from a sacrifice. What then does the sacrifice involve? What does it mean? Well, we know that it involves the recognition that as the sinner brings the offering, he or she, in that real sense, is seeking to exercise that divine extended authority, to see in the sacrifice acceptable to God one that is now a substitute, to take upon themselves the wrath and the judgment of God. So rather than them standing at the foot of the mountain, shaking and trembling for fear that God break through upon them and they're smitten in their sin, they now see upon the altar a substitute, a sacrifice. And when the fire of God's judgment falls, it will fall upon their substitute. And now upon the holy mountain, Elijah knows that Israel stands guilty before God. They've spurned his word. They've mocked at his commandments. They have abused their worship. They have embraced paganism. They have blasphemed the name of their God. The Old Testament word is profaned. That simply means to make common. And as they now stand upon Mount Carmel, they know that through the prophet they are in the presence of God. What if God bursts through upon them? They are guilty, deserving of his wrath. But here upon the altar, the prophet has laid a sacrifice. And now the fire of God falls upon the altar, consumes the offering, and consumes everything that is a part of this presentation before God and before the people. God could have been justified in destroying them all, especially the prophets of Baal, but they are spared, at least for the moment. In asking God to consume the sacrifice, Elijah was asking God to accept the sacrifice as a substitute for the people. You see, here is grace revealed and extended. They deserve to be consumed by the fires of God's wrath, but God rather consumes an offering on their behalf. Every sinner stands under the condemnation of a holy God, having broken God's word, defiled his testimony and witness, blasphemed his name. And yet through the gospel, God still offers a way of escape. He still offers a place of acceptance, a sacrifice that atones for sin. And so the death and the sacrifice of Christ on Calvary's cross is foreshadowed in this experience on Mount Carmel. On Calvary, the wrath of God bypassed sinners and struck the very heart of Jesus. He was wounded for our transgressions. He was bruised for our iniquities. The chastisement of our peace was laid upon him, and with his stripes we're healed. Now notice as we go through these verses,
that nothing is said about the reaction of the false prophets. We're not told what they did when the fire fell. We're not even told what they did when the people began to cry out, "The Lord, He is God. The Lord, He is God." We can, however, draw certain conclusions from the immediate reaction of the prophet Elijah. Go to verse 40. Elijah said to them, "Seize the prophets of Baal. Do not let one of them escape." Now, just pausing for a moment, reflect upon this. Here stands the lonely prophet, surrounded by a wayward people, a rebellious people, who are being, to a degree, protected by their prophets, who have instructed them in the folly of pagan worship. And when the prophet cries out, "Seize them," meaning the prophets, who is he looking for help to do this? It's the very people who are condemned. And what do? They have said, "The Lord, He is God." And in that comment, they have, at least for the moment, accepted the fact that there is only one true and living God, and that is Jehovah. At this particular moment, being struck by the awesome presence of a God who answers by fire, they are prepared to acknowledge that Baal is no match for Jehovah. We sadly note, of course, that that conclusion did not last too long, as is often reflected in the attitude of those that we meet and speak with in our world and in our lives and in our communities today. But here they are, at least for the moment, they are thoroughly convinced of the reality of the awesome sovereign authority of Jehovah God. So here's what happens. So they seized them. They have now seemingly, at least outwardly, crossed over into the camp of God. They seized them, and Elijah brought them down to the brook Kishon and executed them there. Haven't you heard it before? Someone comes to church and you begin to talk with them about the things of God, and they want to enter in. They want to be a part of it. And maybe a funeral service like the one we just had last Thursday. Maybe a funeral service prompts them in their thinking, and they begin to realize that maybe they do need to make some considerations towards spiritual things. And maybe they do need to pay more attention to the things of God. And their language conveys that they have a kind of sympathetic attitude, if not an interest in the things that are eternal. But funerals come and they go. And very often, within a short period of time, the sentiments expressed on such an occasion are gone. And the world simply comes in and overcomes and overtakes. And there's no more thought of the things of God until something else happens and God speaks again in a mighty and powerful way. So here are the people, and they're prepared to do just what Elijah tells them to do. They are in the flow, but they are not yet caught up in the currents of conviction and repentance and turning back to God. And so, in verse 40, Elijah
orders their execution, and they are put to death. Now, why did Elijah the prophet do this? You may think in your mind, well, that was a bit cruel. Could he not have set up a school of the prophets and made every prophet of Baal attend and force them to sit there and listen while he taught them the truth? Why did he just go out there and draw the sword and say, right, let's kill them all? Well, let me take you back to Deuteronomy chapter 13. Deuteronomy chapter 13. And look at the first five verses. If there arises among you a prophet or a dreamer of dreams, and he gives you a sign or a wonder, and the sign or the wonder comes to pass, of which he spoke to you, saying, let us go after another or other gods, which you have not known, and let us serve them. You shall not listen to the words of that prophet or that dreamer of dreams. For the Lord your God is testing you to know whether you love the Lord your God with all your heart and with all your soul. Now, let me just pause there for a moment and plead with you to recognize the importance of this thought. God said, I know what's in your heart. And I'm going to let Aaron build a golden calf. I'm going to let the prophets of Baal come in and tell you, this is another god. Let's serve this god. And this god is not so intense and not so demanding and not so rigorous in his judgments. Let's just transfer our desire for worship over to this god. God said, I'll allow you to do that, and I'll allow those who would persuade you so to do that. Notice why. Verse 3. For the Lord your God is testing you to know whether you love the Lord your God with all your heart and with all your soul. See, it's a matter of love. It's a matter of conviction. It's a matter of truth. Churches, many of them, are filled today, and they're worshiping a God that has been so altered and manufactured that he is no longer the God of the Bible. And yet people flock to worship. So what is happening? Why is it that churches that seek to be faithful to the scriptures, to teach and preach the truth earnestly, how is it that they're not flourishing? Well, here is the answer. God is testing his people. Now, we can all sit in the examination room and we can all fill in the examination papers. And we can all come out and shake our head and say, well, I think I did pretty well there. I invented a few answers, but I think I've hit the nail on the head and I've done real good. And we can say what we want, do what we want, until it comes to the day when the marker sits down and marks the paper. And he will write on the paper, passed or failed. God is testing us. But let's read a little more. Verse 4. You shall walk after the Lord your God and fear him and keep his commandments and obey his voice. You shall serve him and hold fast to him. You see, that is the right answer that passes the test. Do you fear God? Do you keep his commandments? Do you obey his voice? Do you serve him? Do you hold fast to him? Now look at verse 5. Here is the but. But that prophet
or that dreamer of dreams shall be put to death because he has spoken in order to turn you away from the Lord your God, who brought you out of the land of Egypt and redeemed you from the house of bondage, to entice you from the way in which the Lord your God commanded you to walk, so you shall put away the evil from your midst. Why did Elijah march the 450 prophets of Baal down to the river and slay them? He did so because that was a part of the justice and the judgment of God upon those who lead his people astray. May every preacher be warned. There is coming a day of accountability. We have a responsibility to feed the flock and to teach them the word of God. Anything short of that is a denial, a betrayal, and one day we will answer for it. Here the prophet lays the sword to the false prophets. The second thing, if you look at the chapter 19 of 1 Kings and verse 10. The second thought is that not only did the law of God demand it, but the sin of the false prophets demanded it. 1 Kings 19, verse 10. In answer to the question, Elijah is now sitting in a cave. What are you doing here, Elijah? So he said, I have been very zealous for the Lord God of hosts, for the children of Israel have forsaken your covenant, torn down your altars, and killed your prophets with the sword. I alone am left, and they seek to take my life. Not only do they deserve to die because the law of God demands it, but they must die because their attitude and their actions also demand it. And so, according to their influence, God has withdrawn from the land. They have silenced the voice of the true prophets inasmuch as they were able to, although God has allowed 7,000 to escape. But they have turned their attention to rid the land of every true and faithful prophet of God. Where does this begin in our day and generation? You will discover that very often it begins in our theological colleges. An undermining of the truth. A ridding of the land of those who are faithful to the preaching of God's word. So here, the prophet is coming to the false prophets, and he's putting them to the sword, because for too long have they labored in seeking to squash and quash everything that represents the true word of God. So here is the lesson. The false prophets have caused the people to sin. They have turned away from God, so that they are no longer even attempting to include the worship of Jehovah in their worship of Baal. There was a kind of synchronizing, a kind of blending, a kind of acceptance of all religions, but now it is only the religion of paganism and the worship of Baal. What is the ecumenical movement designed to do? It is not to allow the various groups to flourish, but rather it is to drain any denomination that has a spiritual spark about them. It is designed
to put out the flame.

The sinner, let me take you to John's Gospel, chapter 3. John's Gospel, chapter 3. Look at verse 16 through to verse 18. For God so loved the world that he gave his only begotten Son, that whoever believes in him should not perish but have everlasting life. For God did not send his Son into the world to condemn the world, but that the world through him might be saved. He who believes in him is not condemned, but he who does not believe is condemned already, because he has not believed in the name of the only begotten Son of God. And this is the condemnation, that the light has come into the world, and men loved darkness rather than light, because their deeds were evil. For everyone practicing evil hates the light, and does not come to the light, lest his deed should be exposed. But he who does the truth comes to the light, that his deeds may be clearly seen, that they have been done in God. Men have loved darkness, therefore they have rejected the light. And in that darkness they fall under the judgment of God. So now we discover that if we are to expect the visitation of the rain from heaven, the blessing of God upon the earth and upon his people, then we must be prepared, first of all, for the fires of his refining judgment. It is essential for sin to be dealt with if the blessing of God is to be known and enjoyed. So before the flood of blessing, we must have the fire of judgment. Now we're halfway through. The second theme or thought comes up in verse 41 to 46, the flood of God's blessing. I think I've told you when I preached my first sermon, it was in a Bible study meeting. And an old Christian, I thought he was very old at that stage, Christian took me along. He was invited to go and preach, and he took me under his wing. I don't know how or why, but I think he saw a little bit of potential there, and he took me under his wing, and wherever he would go to preach, he was just a lay preacher, wherever he would go to preach, he would take me along with him. And he would say to me, now, I want you to preach, you know, tonight. And I would panic. And he would know how hard that was. And he, of course, always had the real sermon to preach. But he would give me this opportunity to preach. And the first time I preached, I had four texts. And I liked all four of them. And I spent hours preparing these four texts, and I could not determine which one to preach on at that Bible study. So I took all four with me, just in case. And when I was invited to give a little word, up I got, and I started off with the first one. And I ran out of what to say with that, and I went into the second one, and then into the third one, and then finished up on the fourth one. And I discovered that I preached four sermons in 4 minutes. Now, I know you find that difficult to believe, but now I've reached the point where when I prepare one sermon, it takes me 4 weeks to preach it. So we're going to break here this morning, and God willing, we'll come back next week, because we really want to focus on the final part of this chapter, as it deals with the flood of God's blessing. There are some characteristics in the prayer of the prophet that we do well to lay hold of and to learn
in our walk with God today. So God willing, we'll return

0: next Lord's Day, and we'll take a closer look at the prayer of Elijah, and then following the prayer, his expectation. And that is that even though he could not see it, he could hardly hear it, he knew that the rain was on its way. He knew the rain would fall. I remember a story about a lady who went to a prayer meeting. They were in the midst of drought, and the church, the local church, called for a time of special prayer that God would send the rain. And this elderly lady arrived in, and she was carrying an umbrella. And they all laughed at her and thought that she was not quite with it, because they were in the midst of drought and they were here because they wanted to pray for rain. And she came along prepared, and before the prayer meeting finished, they went outside and there were drops of rain falling, and she was the only one that had come prepared with her umbrella. You see, sometimes we are inclined to do that. We pray for God to intervene, but we like to read the signs that are around us. And we forget that there could be a whole host of angels standing there, and we cannot see them with the naked eye. And God can be at work. You know, it takes something like 3 weeks for a weather pattern to develop. And if we decide today that come Wednesday of this week, we're going to have a barbecue in the church car park, and we think, well, we better pray for a good day. So we start praying today. We're already 2.5 weeks late, because the weather pattern has already started. But God knew or knows that today we're going to decide to have a barbecue on Wednesday. So what does God do? He begins the process 2.5 weeks ago. So that when we pray and we have an expectation, then God answers. And it's not because we have decided to pray about it on Sunday. It's because God has already put it into our heart to pray about it on Sunday. Because he has already sent the answer, and it's on its way. And so when we come into this thought about the prophet Elijah, we're going to look at the expectation, the anticipation, the assurance, the consolation, the comfort. Elijah has gone through 3 years waiting for this moment. Do you think God is going to disappoint him now? And so the prophet Elijah prays. And even though he doesn't see it immediately, and he only hears what he thinks is a sound of rain off there in the distance, he's going to hold on. 7 times he prays. And what happens in the end? There is an abundance of rain. There is a deluge of rain. We may look around us today and wonder, how difficult is it to build a church? It's impossible. We try and nobody's interested. It just seems that nobody wants to hear the word of God anymore. So what do? We just sit in our little cave and we wait for God to come. But has God not promised that if we are faithful, then he will respond, he will answer, he will give to us what we need? This is not our church. This is his church, his work. He has put us here. He will not forsake us. He will not leave us. And if he wants this church to be filled, then he is able to do it in a moment. So in the meantime, what do? In the meantime, we hold on to his word. And that applies in your heart and mine, just as it does in the work of the church. Let's not be faint-hearted. Let's not give up. Let's keep on holding on And one day we will see the abundance of rain. So let me just say this to you this morning. Every time you come to church, pack your umbrella. Let's bow for prayer. Father, we thank you for your word. We thank you for its truth. May it penetrate our hearts. May it build us up in our faith. May it keep us consistent and regular in our responses to the leading of your Spirit. And may it please you, O Lord, in wrath to remember mercy. Wilt thou not revive us again, that thy people may rejoice in thee? May your hand be upon us, we pray, in our Saviour's name. Amen.
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gentle sounds. 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

O Lord, from my youth, upon you I have leaned from before my birth. You are he who took me from my mother's womb. My praise is continually of you. I have been as a portent to many, but you are my strong refuge. My mouth is filled with your praise and with your glory all the day. Do not cast me off in the time of old age. Forsake me not when my strength is spent. For my enemies speak concerning me. Those who watch for my life consult together and say, God has forsaken him. Pursue and seize him, for there is none to deliver him. O God, be not far from me. O my God, make haste to help me. May my accusers be put to shame and consumed. With scorn and disgrace may they be covered who seek my hurt. But I will hope continually, and will praise you yet more and more. My mouth will tell of your righteous acts, of your deeds of salvation all the day. For their number is past my knowledge. With the mighty deeds of the Lord God I will come. I will remind them of your righteousness, yours alone. O God, from my youth you have taught me, and I still proclaim your wondrous deeds. So even to old age and grey hairs, O God, do not forsake me. Until I proclaim your might to another generation, your power to all those to come. Your righteousness, O God, reaches the high heavens. You who have done great things, O God, who is like you? You who have made me see many troubles and calamities will revive me again. From the depths of the earth you will bring me up again. You will increase my greatness and comfort me again. I will also praise you with a harp, for your faithfulness, O my God. I will sing praises to you with a lyre, O Holy One of Israel. My lips will shout for joy when I sing praises to you, my soul also, which you have redeemed. And my tongue will talk of your righteous help all the day long. For they have been put to shame and disappointed, who sought to do me hurt. This reading was taken from Psalm 71. Scripture quotations are from the Holy Bible, English Standard Version, ESV, copyright 2001 by Crossway, a publishing ministry of Good News Publishers, used by permission, all rights reserved.

bitterness and anger and strife in this world. We pray that by the power of your Holy Spirit, you would lead us in the way of Jesus, that you would conform us to be more and more like your sons and daughters today. Father, we need to learn how to live in peace with one another. Help us. We pray this in Jesus' name. Amen.

Would you stand and sing with me? We're going to sing a song called Yes, We All Agree. And I hope you do. I'm going to ask you a question. If you agree, you sing Yes, We All Agree, all right? It goes like this.

0: see heaven and earth exalting the name of Christ, for he is worthy, for he is worthy. Amen.
1: Today we come to the fourth and final chapter of the book of Philippians. It's a chapter that contains several well-known, popular, even famous verses, what we could call coffee cup verses, right? You know the ones? Coffee cup verses. These are verses that are on your Christian cards. They're on wall art or calendars, throw pillows, t-shirts, your social media posts that you send around online, right? And there's a number of them right here in chapter 4. For example, in chapter 4, verse 4, we see here, it says, "Rejoice in the Lord always. Again I say, rejoice." Or chapter 4, verse 6, "Do not be anxious about anything, but in everything, by prayer and supplication, with thanksgiving, let your requests be made known to God." Or chapter 4, verse 8, "Finally, brothers, whatever is true, whatever is honorable, whatever is just, whatever is pure, whatever is lovely, whatever is commendable, if there's anything of excellence, if anything worthy of praise, think about these things." And next week, we're going to see the coffee cup verse of all coffee cup verses, Philippians. You know the one I'm talking about, Philippians 4:13. "I can do all things through Christ who strengthens me." Now, the problem with coffee cup verses, of course, is that you have to fit them on a coffee cup, right? There's not a lot of room on there. And so what you have to do is lift a verse out of context and slap it in isolation on the coffee cup, right? You have to divorce it from its settings. You have to take it away from its train of thought. And this is a recipe for misunderstanding and misapplication. Take, for example, the passage we're looking at today. Open your Bibles, if you will, to Philippians chapter 4, verses 1 through 9. This is page 982 in the Pew Bible there. And because so many of these verses are coffee cup verses, we tend to read sections of Scripture like this as a collection of various unrelated life principles. But there's actually a cohesive train of thought here. Let me show you what I'm saying here. They seem so unrelated to our first reading. Chapter 4, verse 1. "Therefore, my brothers, whom I love and long for, my joy and crown, stand firm in the Lord, my beloved." Verse 2, "I entreat Euodia and Syntyche to agree in the Lord. Yes, I ask you also, true companion, help these women who have labored side by side with me in the gospel, together with Clement and the rest of my fellow workers whose names are written in the book of life. Rejoice in the Lord always. I will say it again, rejoice. Let your reasonableness be known to everyone. The Lord is at hand. Do not be anxious about anything, but in everything with prayer and supplication and thanksgiving, let your requests be made known to God. And the peace of God, which surpasses all understanding, will guard your hearts and your minds in Christ Jesus. Finally, brothers, whatever is true, whatever is honorable, whatever is just, whatever is pure, whatever is lovely, whatever is commendable, if there is any excellence, if there is anything worthy of praise, think about these things. Whatever you have learned and received and heard and seen in me, practice these things, and the God of peace will be with you." Now, at first glance, these might seem like disconnected and disjointed topics, you know, themes here, various advice on a various matter of topics. But there's actually a cohesive flow of thought here. And it's running through these verses. Once you see it, you won't be able to unsee it. It'll just pop out to you. But everything's thematically linked. The context is our guide, right? Verse 2. Notice that right at the top here, Paul says, "I entreat Euodia and I entreat Syntyche to agree in the Lord." So there is a relational conflict that is occurring between these two ladies. And Paul's writing to say, listen, you need to work it out. And then he writes all of these commands, which are clustered into two basic paragraphs. And they end, verses 4 to 7 and verses 8 to 9, they end with strikingly similar statements, don't they? Verse 7, "The peace of God will guard your hearts and minds." And verse 9, "The God of peace will be with you." So this passage opens up with an entreaty for these women to find a way to make relational peace with one another, and then with these two paragraphs of commandments chased with the promise of God's peace that will be theirs if they obey these commands. Do you see the theme now? Do you see the theme that's actually connecting all of this? It's peace. It's relational peace. It's peace in the family of God. And as a matter of fact, everything in this passage is actually pushing toward this one end, which is relational peace and harmony within the body of Christ. There are three keys to peace-filled relationships we're going to see this morning. Paul's going to summarize them. I've just put captions on them for us. Remembering our family. This is the first key. Remembering our family. Second key, requesting of our Father. Our third key here is refocusing our framework. Remembering our family, requesting of our Father, refocusing our framework. And friends, Satan loves to sow discord and disunity into the church, doesn't he? That's just how he derails God's people. He's not creative, but he's effective, right? He runs the same play over and over again. And so these three keys to peace are essential to the unity of the church and thwarting the efforts of Satan. We've got to learn this, every one of us. So let's pray and ask the Lord to be our teacher. Father, we come to you with a part of our lives that is difficult. None of us are free from discord and relational brokenness. We need your peace. Teach us, we pray, for Jesus' sake. Amen. Amen. So the first key to peace here is remembering our family. Remembering our family. Chapter 4, verse 1. Therefore, my brothers, whom I love and long for, my joy and crown, stand firm thus in the Lord, my beloved. Notice the deep affection and familial language here. He says, my brothers, which includes in the Greek sisters as well, my brothers and sisters, my family in Christ, whom I love and long for. Such affection and yearning, isn't it? My joy and crown, you're my delight, my treasure. Stand firm thus in the Lord, my beloved. I'm about to say some tough things to you, but I want you to remember my heart. Remember my love. Remember how much I am for you, Paul is saying, because you've got to stand firm. Some of you are already losing your footing. It's disaster waiting to happen. Verse 2, I entreat Euodia and I entreat Syntyche to agree in the Lord. Can you imagine being one of these two ladies? Your name's inscripturated forever like this. Epaphroditus comes with this letter from Paul. He's going to read it on Sunday morning in front of all the church. Everything's going on so fine, you know. And then all of a sudden, you hear your name. Just want to melt into the seat and disappear, you know. Now, we have no idea what this conflict is all about. Somehow these ladies got sideways with each other. And there was hurt and anger and resentment and bitterness on both sides. They'd each enlisted their friends as allies in the fight, and they'd taken sides. You know the story. They're probably avoiding eye contact as they walked around talking about each other behind their backs, thinking ugly thoughts whenever their face came to mind. In other words, they were human. They're people just like us. They trusted in the saving work of Jesus Christ for their salvation, but there was still sin in their lives and their hearts. Now, I don't know about you, but when I get in conflict, when I feel like I've been wounded, almost without trying, I tend to become self-absorbed in my pain. I get self-absorbed. Do you? I start focusing on my rights that were violated, my expectations that were unmet, my toes that were stepped on. How my needs have been disregarded, my voice has been devalued. I become preoccupied with my wants, my needs, my interests, my views, my me. Because when we're wounded, we tend to cave in on ourselves, don't we? We become self-absorbed. And notice how Paul is counteracting that sinful tendency here, that tendency towards self-absorption. I entreat Yodi and I entreat Syntyche to agree in the Lord. Not agree on the issue, not agree to disagree, just compromise, but agree in the Lord. In the Lord, Iodia, Syntyche, I want you to remember who you are in the Lord, your beloved daughters of God. You're the ones that I love and long for. You're my joy and my crown. You're beloved daughters of God, sisters in the Lord. I want you to agree in the Lord who loves you and has drawn you both to himself as sisters united together in his forever family. I entreat you, agree in the Lord. And then he enlists help here. Verse 3, yes, I ask you also, my true companion, help these women who have labored side by side with me in the gospel, together with Clement and the rest of my fellow workers whose names are in the book of life. Now, we have no idea who this true companion is, okay? Although it would have been obvious to the Philippian believers who it was. This person probably knows both ladies and is there to serve in some capacity as a third party, a mediator in this conflict. But notice again how Paul's descriptions remind these ladies of the gospel connections that bind them together to one another. He says they have labored side by side with me in the gospel. They are co-laborers in the work of the gospel. They've served side by side with Paul and Clement, who becomes one of the church fathers, all the rest of the workers in the work of the gospel. Remember, Paul says, you're on the same team. You're on the same team. This is friendly fire. Your names are written in the book of life. We all of us here belong to Jesus. We're in his forever family. We're going to spend eternity together. Do you see what Paul's doing here in these descriptions? He's setting their squabble in the larger context of the saving work of Christ, which will echo into all eternity. He's not minimizing their conflict. He's maximizing Christ. You see this? As he's saying, in light of the beauty of the gospel and the glory of eternity and the preciousness of your salvation, which has now knit you together as a forever family in the Lord Jesus Christ, what's this fight about again? What are you fighting about? You see, Paul is counteracting their sinful tendency to self-absorption. He says, remember, your family. In Christ, we are bound together as a forever family. We have far more in common than what separates us. Christ has paid a great price to unify his body, and we dare not tear it apart. One Lord, one faith, one baptism, one God and Father of all, one gospel, one family, one body in Christ. Friends, we're going to spend eternity together. We might as well learn to get along here. You see that? So this is the first key to peace. Remember our family. Remember our family. The second key is requesting of our Father. Requesting of our Father.

Him for your identity. Look to Him for your purpose and satisfaction. I want you to rejoice in the Lord. Yodia, Syntyche, do not let this conflict steal your joy. Your joy in the Lord. Do not let this make you bitter and angry and cynical. Remember, your joy comes from the Lord. Amen. Draw deeply from your relationship in Christ and all the resources that are yours in Him. Pursue Him every day of your lives because He is your life. He is your joy. He is your all. So look to Him. Rejoice in Him. Verse 5, let your reasonableness be known to everyone. The Lord is at hand. Reasonableness. I love that word. It can also be translated gentleness. Let everyone see how gentle and reasonable you are. How fair-handed, even-tempered, considerate, thoughtful, receptive, teachable you are. Listen, because friends, in conflict, character matters, doesn't it? In conflict, character matters. The Lord is at hand. He's coming back at any minute. And He is right now with you in the room. Which means two things. Number one, accountability. Everything we think, say, and do is laid bare before the eyes of the Lord. There are no private actions. There are no private conversations. There are no private thoughts. But it also means, secondly, availability. Availability. The Lord is with you, and He can help you. You're not alone. He's with you in this conflict, providing resources and aid to help you navigate this in a Christ-like way. You can look to Him. You can ask Him for help. Verse 6, do not be anxious about anything, but in everything, by prayer and supplication, with thanksgiving, let your requests be made known to God. He says, look, don't be anxious about anything right now, in the middle of this conflict. How many of you get anxious in conflict? Come on, I know it's more than just me. Yeah, we get anxious. Why would we be anxious? Remember, this is not a topic shift. Paul is still addressing relational conflict and peace within the body of Christ. What would Iodia and Syntyche be anxious about? Well, they're anxious about not getting their way. What if this doesn't turn out the way I want? Whatever they were fighting about, at a heart level, it always comes down to frustrated desires, doesn't it? And not getting what we want. James 4, verses 1 to 2 says, what causes quarrels? What causes fights among you? Is it not this, that your passions are at war within you? You desire and you do not have. All of our conflicts can be traced to a common root, which is frustrated desires. We don't get what we want, so we get mad. We're toddlers like that. And in conflict, not only do we tend to be self-absorbed, we also tend to become self-reliant. We think it's our job to make sure we get what we want. No one else is going to look out for us, right? We've got to look out for us. Make sure our views are heard, make sure our plan is upheld, make sure our way is followed out. And friends, anxiety is symptomatic of self-reliance. Anxiety is symptomatic of self-reliance because we're trying to control things and control people that we have no control over, and that makes us anxious. And do you see how Paul is counteracting their sinful tendencies to self-reliance here? He says, make your request known to your Father. Instead of trying to control everything to get what you want, what if you actually made your request known to the Father? What if you prayed as if you have a good Father who loves to give good gifts to His children and knows exactly

0: exactly what you need even before you ask it. Instead of living in self-reliance, which leads inevitably to anxiety, why don't you pray in God-reliance, which will lead to peace? And don't forget to pray with thanksgiving, Paul says, because God has already given you so many good gifts. He's already taken care of you in so many ways. Don't forget what he's done. Thank him for it, because he will not stop now. In verse 7, the peace of God, which surpasses all understanding, will guard your hearts and minds in Christ Jesus. This word guard, remember where Paul is. He's under house arrest. This is a Roman sentinel guarding, which guards him. This is the picture. The peace of God is like a sentinel, a guard, who is keeping you bound and at home. In other words, our hearts tend to wander off on their own, don't they? Our hearts and minds wander off, try to control outcomes, try to argue our point, try to look out for our own interests, make sure we get our way. We're wandering from home. But the peace of God stands guard to make sure our hearts and minds stay home in Jesus Christ, tethered to him in every way. The peace of God arrests our self-will. The peace of God binds our self-interest. The peace of God shackles our self-reliance. Do you see this? The peace of God reminds us that we're not orphans left to fend for ourselves. We are beloved sons and daughters of a good Father who is looking out for our every need. Orphans have to run off and fend for themselves, don't they? But sons and daughters stay home and find rest in their Father's care. The peace of God, Paul says, stands guard, keeps us at home that we might live as sons and daughters, trusting in the provision of our good Father instead of running off to live as orphans, as if our only hope was fending for ourselves. Do you see how Paul is counteracting, again, the sinful tendency towards self-reliance? He says, make your requests known to your Father, because in Christ we learn to entrust our heart's desires to God. In Christ we learn to entrust our heart's desires to God. When my heart's desires get frustrated, I have a choice. I can bring forcibly my heart's desires to bear on others, insisting that I get what I want, which will lead to conflict, yes? Or I can bring my heart's desires before God, trusting him with what I most deeply want and need, and relaxing in his care, which then leads to peace. It's a choice between running unrestrained as an anxious orphan through life or resting tightly held as a peace-filled child in the arms of his Father. This is the choice. So the first key to peace is remembering our family. The second key is requesting of our Father. The third is refocusing our framework. Refocusing our framework. Look at verse 8. Finally, brothers, whatever is true, whatever is honorable, whatever is just, whatever is pure, whatever is lovely, whatever is commendable, if there's any excellence, if there's anything worthy of praise, think about these things. Now, growing up, I always heard this verse in connection with music and movies, you know, the sort of watch what you put in the system, garbage in, garbage out, right? This was how I heard this verse. And that's a good principle, but it's not what this verse is actually about. Because remember, these verses are about peace-filled relationships within the family of God. So how do these verses connect? Well, when we're in conflict, we have a tendency to do something in our minds, which is villainize the other person. We tend to keep a list of all the things they've done wrong. They started it first, and I only did what I did because they did what they did, and what they did was worse, and they're not very trustworthy. In fact, they're a bad person, and here's all the reasons why, and they're always like that. Is this just my brain that does this? No. In other words, we tend to think about the things that then justify our poor behavior to them, don't we? Maybe I did yell, but they deserved it. Maybe I got angry, but they started it. I may have hurt them, but it's nothing to the wound they inflicted on me. See, in conflict, it's way too easy to reduce the other person in our minds to the sum total of their failures. That way we can look down on them and write them off and justify ourselves. In other words, we start to live in self-justification. Self-justification. We got self-absorption, self-reliance, now self-justification. This is a bad list, guys. Again, Paul is counteracting their sinful tendency to self-justification in these verses. He says, refocus your framework. Refocus your mental framework. Instead of reducing the other person to the sum total of their failures, I want you to look for the glimpses of Christ that are visible in their life. Whatever's true, whatever's honorable, just, pure, lovely, commendable, excellent, praiseworthy, you think about these things. You think about these things. I want you to look at them the way Christ looks at you. Because listen, we're all marbled beings, aren't we? We have great beauty and brokenness all at the same time, marbled together. And Christ sees it all. And you can focus on any part of it. What does he focus on? Christ does not reduce us to the sum total of our failures and dismiss us. No, he sees the potential of who we were created to be, who we are becoming in redemption, and who we will one day be conformed to be like in glory. He sees the glory breaking through. He looks at us and he sees what is true and honorable and just and pure and lovely and commendable and excellent and praiseworthy. He sees us as sons and daughters of God. How very generous. How incredibly charitable. Yodia, I want you to extend the same generous charity to Syntyche. I want you to look for what is true and honorable, just, pure, lovely, commendable, excellent, and praiseworthy. And where you see the glorious image of God coming out of her life. And I want you to think about that. And Syntyche, I want you to extend the same generous charity to Iodia. Whatever's true, honorable, just, pure, lovely, commendable, excellent, praiseworthy, think about that. Focus on Christ in her, the hope of glory. And by the way, I'm modeling this for you all the way through. Verse 9, what you have learned and received and heard and seen in me, practice these things, and the God of peace will be with you. Paul says, look, why do you think I opened this letter with thanksgiving to God for your partnership in the gospel and your abounding love for one another? Why do you think I reminded you that your beloved brothers and sisters, whom I love and long for, my joy and crown, before I said any of this? Why do you think I reminded you of your co-laboring in the gospel, your names written forever in the eternal book of life in Christ? Yodia and Syntyche, I refuse to reduce you to the sum total of your failures in this moment of conflict. I am fixing my heart and mind on the glories of Christ that are being formed in you. So now follow my lead. As I follow Christ, follow me. Whatever you've learned or received or heard or seen in me, practice it. Model yourself after what I'm doing. Try on for size what I'm patterning for you. Come and learn the way of Jesus. And the God of peace will be with you. You're not alone. Because as you begin to see what God sees and value what God values and attend to what God is attending to in one another, you will begin to live in peace with peace-filled thinking and peace-filled intentions toward one another. Peace-filled wishes for each other, peace-filled tones as you speak, peace-filled actions as you interact, as you keep in step with the God of peace, you will learn to live in peace. And don't you see, Paul is, again, he's counteracting their sinful tendencies towards self-justification. Refocus your framework, your mental map here. In Christ, we attend to God's good work in one another. In Christ, we attend to God's good work in one another. So here's the question, guys and gals. Where do we see Christ in those who are driving us nuts? Where do you see Christ in those who are driving you nuts? In Jesus Christ, no one is a lost cause. Where do you see the glory of God leaking out of obnoxious people? Where do you see the good work of God on the job in people who actually hurt you from time to time? Christ is on the job. It's our job to pay attention to what he's doing, because he who began a good work in them will carry it on to completion at the day of Christ Jesus. So, takeaway. Brothers and sisters, let us agree in the Lord. Let us agree in the Lord. Three quick questions. Would you just write these down and think about this, pray about this? Let the Lord do work in your heart about this. I'm going to do this week too. It's going to be profoundly uncomfortable, I promise you. But it's worthwhile. First question, who do I need to apologize to? Who do I need to apologize to? Second question, who do I need to forgive? Who do I need to forgive? And third question, with whom do I need to make peace? With whom do I need to make peace? Because remember, we're family. And in Christ, we're bound together as the forever family of God. And even in the midst of all this conflict, we can request of our Father. Because in Christ, we're learning to entrust our heart's desires to him. And we can refocus our framework. In Christ, we can learn to attend to God's good work in one another. And the God of peace will be with you. He will be with me. So just lean on him. Would you pray with me? Father, we long to live in peace-filled, joyous relationships in Christ. Father, we confess that when we are operating in our own strength, at our own instincts and our own habits, we make a royal mess of this. But we thank you that you are not finished and that we are not alone. You have made peace with God by sending Jesus Christ on our behalf. You have made peace within the body, destroyed this hostility that divides the world, but you are uniting people very different from one another in Christ. Help us to live in this peace, to metabolize your goodness and work in our lives, and to trust you. Father, help us to forgive. Help us to humble ourselves, to apologize. Teach us how to make peace for the glory of your name. We pray this for Jesus' sake. Amen. Do not be anxious about anything, but in everything, by prayer and supplication, with thanksgiving, let your requests be made known to God. And the peace of God, which surpasses all understanding, will guard your hearts and your minds in Christ Jesus. Amen?
1: Amen.
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0: answered more clearly than in Isaiah 53. So here is a word from Yahweh, a word from Jehovah, declaring the answer to life's supreme question: how can a sinner be forgiven fully and reconciled to God, being delivered, therefore, from eternal hell to eternal heaven? The answer of God is through the death of the righteous one who dies in the sinner's place, paying in full the penalty for sin. Let's look more closely at it. God is the speaker, Yahweh. God the Father is the speaker again, and he introduces his servant again. My servant, he calls him in verse 11, and that's what he called him when he introduced him back in 52:13. My servant, the servant of Jehovah, that messianic title we're familiar with. But I want to focus at the righteous one, the righteous one. There is only one who could bear that title, one in this world, one human, one man who could bear that title, the righteous one. And that is such a marvelous Old Testament designation of the Messiah that it was familiar to the New Testament believers who knew the Old Testament. For example, Peter preaches this great sermon in the third chapter of Acts, and he draws down that title. He says, "The God of Abraham, Isaac, and Jacob, the God of our fathers, has glorified his slave Jesus, the one whom you delivered and disowned in the presence of Pilate when he had decided to release him. But you disowned the holy and righteous one." The righteous one. He's the only righteous one. So here is God speaking of his son, his slave, the righteous one, and he says this: by his knowledge he will justify the many. The many, meaning those who believe. The many, meaning the people of God. The many, meaning those for whose sins he died and atoned. He will justify, that is, he will provide righteousness for them. He, by his sacrifice, by taking on their sins, will be able to grant them his righteousness. We understand the doctrine of justification, that he dies, the righteous one, to justify many sinners. The phrase that I do want to focus on, because you know those other things, is by his knowledge. Whose knowledge are we talking about there? It can go either way in Hebrew. It could be by his knowledge, and that's what's kind of implied in the NAS, by his knowledge, meaning the servant, the righteous one, he will justify many. It could be referring to his knowledge of God's plan, his understanding of God's plan, the perfect wisdom that he possessed. Isaiah makes a point in chapter 1 and chapter 5 about the Israelites lacking knowledge. He makes another very strong point in the 44th chapter of Isaiah about the nations lacking knowledge. So maybe here he's saying, but the righteous one has the knowledge that it takes to do God's will and to provide justification for the many. Problem with that is, it wasn't by his knowledge that he justifies us. It was by his what? By his death. The Hebrew would allow us to translate it this way: by the knowledge of him, the righteous one, my servant, will justify the many. Justification will come to those who know him, who know him. It is best to interpret this as our knowledge of him, of his person, of his work, of his provision in his death and resurrection. The gospel, here God validates the Great Commission. Here God says that he will justify the many who have the knowledge of him. Neither is there salvation in any other name. No man comes to the Father but by me. Here is God's testimony to the urgency of proclaiming the message of Jesus Christ to the ends of the earth. The many, the people for whom Christ died, can only be saved when they hear, because saving faith comes, Romans 10, by hearing the message concerning Christ. Faith comes by hearing the word concerning Christ. That is our mandate. And that mandate is given to us here by God Himself. There is then placed right in this very chapter the Great Commission and the call to faith. Faith based on knowledge of the true revelation of Christ. And then God says this, knowing Him in a saving way, knowing Him in penitent faith, will justify the many. How? How can knowing Him justify? Because He will bear their iniquities. God believes in the doctrine of justification. God believes in the doctrine of imputation because God ordained it. He has more to say. The second half of verse 12. These are the words of Jehovah, Yahweh, speaking again of His servant, the righteous one. He poured out Himself to death. It's always, the verbs are always willing verbs. He poured out Himself to death. Like back in verse 7, He was oppressed and He allowed Himself to be afflicted. His willingness is replete through this entire portion of Scripture. Literally, it means He handed His soul over to death. So God is echoing the confession that we've read from the Jews. Yes, He handed Himself over to death. Then this wonderful statement, and was numbered with the transgressors. Literally, in the Hebrew, it means He let Himself be included among transgressors. In fact, Jesus quotes this in Luke 22:37 before He got to the cross. Quotes these very words. It is a reference to His incarnation, that He was literally embedded among transgressors. He lived among transgressors. He mingled in this world. And from a visual standpoint, He didn't look any different than anybody else. There was nothing about Him that drew them to the conclusion that He was supernatural. That was part of the problem when He did miracles. There was such a disconnect between what He appeared to be and the power that He had that they decided in their unbelief that that was the power of Satan somehow operating through Him. Here God affirms the incarnation. Here God Himself, in His own words, says He came down and let Himself be embedded in the world of fallen men. This is Philippians chapter 2, that He humbled Himself, took upon the form of a man, a servant, and took on death, even the death of the cross. So it's not about His death with criminals. It's about the fact that He came to take His place with sinners. And though He became familiar with sinners, though He would be counted as human among the transgressors, yet He Himself was able to do what no human being can do, and that was bear the sin of many. Though He was blended in with sinners in the world, yet He was the only one qualified to rise above them and be the sacrifice for their sins. He is the righteous one, God, embedded in humanity, the God-man, and He appears to be like all the rest, but He is capable of lifting up their sins. And like the scapegoat of the Day of Atonement, Leviticus 16, carrying them away. And that reference is made several times, as you know, in this chapter. And the final word from the Father about His death and His resurrection even. Last line, interceded for the transgressors. Interceded for the transgressors. I wish the translators had used in the NAS mediated. The word means mediated. It means to mediate, to go between, to stand between. And this is the statement of God that Christ is the one who is between God and man. 1 Timothy 2:5, there is one, what? Mediator between God and man, the man Christ Jesus. Yes, in that mediation, He is the intercessor. He is the one who pleads our case. He is the one who is the bridge to God, the bridge to heaven. He made the required mediation possible through His death. His mediation began for us really in the New Testament in John 17, before he got to the cross, when he prayed that high priestly prayer the night he was betrayed, and he began to pray for us. He began to pray in that incredible prayer that God would bring us all to heaven, that all that belonged to him throughout all of human history would be gathered together, and that they would all be brought to glory where they could see him in his glory and see the glory of the Father. And he began interceding for those for whom he died. He's ever and always our mediator until we finally get to heaven. Hebrews 7:25, Romans 8:34 celebrate the mediating, interceding work of Christ. So God himself then in that section affirms the vicarious substitutionary sacrifice of Christ as the only offering that can satisfy his justice and provide salvation for sinners and bring to them justification. That is to say, they are declared righteous by God. That only comes to those who know him. To know him, that is how that justification takes place individually. And the knowledge of him is therefore critical. That then becomes the mandate for us to spread the knowledge of him to the world. This is a confession the Jews will one day make. This is a confession we have already made. And this is a confession that God himself affirms. That finally brings us to the last word, verse 12. We have looked at the startling servant, the scorned servant. We have looked at the substituted servant, the silent servant, the slaughtered servant. And here is the sovereign servant. Beginning of verse 12, therefore I'll allot him a portion with the great, and he'll divide the booty with the strong. Resurrection, of course, is implied because he's now going to be rewarded. After the suffering, the satisfaction. After the sorrow, the salvation. After the death, the deliverance. After the gore, the glory. After the pain, the pleasure. After the thorns, the throne. After the cross, the crown. The first coming in humiliation, the second coming in exaltation. So the text ends at the second coming. The text ends where it began in 52:13. He will prosper, be high, lifted up, greatly exalted, startling nations, silencing kings. The text ends with a triumphant victory parade as the Lord God himself sets his servant on the throne and rewards him with all the spoils of his conquering triumph. He is exalted. He is all glorious. He is set on a throne. This is Revelation 11, when the kingdoms of this world become the kingdoms of our God and of his Christ. This is Revelation 19, when he comes on a white horse with all the saints to judge and make war against the ungodly, and then to establish his glorious kingdom on earth for 1,000 years, followed by the eternal new heavens and new earth in which he reigns and is forever exalted. This is powerful, royal imagery. This is the image of a conquering hero who returns with all the spoils of his triumph, having overpowered all the hostile forces and embarrassed all the petty kings. He comes triumphant. And God declares two things about him. I'll allot him a portion with the great, and I'll divide the booty with the strong. This is a magnificent statement. We would expect him to say, I will give him everything. That's true. I will exalt him. As Paul says in Philippians, I'll give him a name above every name, that at the name of Jesus every knee should bow. And that name, by the way, is not Jesus. It's the name of Jesus, Lord. That's the name that makes us bow. We would understand it if he said, I'll give him everything. And he will give him everything. But that's not the emphasis here. The emphasis here is about sharing. I will allot him a portion with the great, divide the spoil with the strong. Who are the great and who are the strong? What? That's us. How did we become great and strong when we are insignificant and weak? Actually, the word for great is harabim, literally means the many, the many, the many he justified. We've seen that word many already. He will justify the many. End of verse 12. He bore the sin of the many. Here's the many. Therefore, I'll allot him a portion with the many. Well, why does the translator take it from the many to great? Because by that time, we will have been made great. You say, are we going to be exalted? We are. We're going to become heirs of God, Romans 8:17, and joint heirs with Christ. Everything he possesses, we will possess. Is not this the magnanimous grace of God? That we don't sit in eternity, in some sense impoverished, watching Christ enjoy all the rewards? but that everything that he possesses is ours to share. This is the extent of God's massive grace. He divides the spoils with the strong. Who are the strong? They are the weak made strong. We are the many made great, and we are the weak made strong. We are the triumphant ones. That's what that means. We march in his train. I wish I had time to go to the book of Corinthians where Paul says we march in the triumph. All the spoils that Christ won at the cross, all the redeemed of the ages will be part of a communion of fellowship everlasting that will enrich our lives. All that he possesses of the eternal glories of the new heaven and the new earth will be our possession as well. We will reign on earth in the millennial kingdom with him. We will sit on thrones with him, and we will reign forever and ever with him in the glories of the new heaven and the new earth. And everything that is his will be ours. So the promise of Isaiah is the future generation of Israel will be saved finally in the end. And this will be their confession. And God himself affirms that this confession is a true understanding of the work of Christ on the cross. But this confession must be your confession. To repent of your sin, to know what Christ has done, to embrace him in faith as the substitute who took your place, to confess him as risen Lord, is to be saved, is to be saved. Whoever calls on his name will be saved and escape eternal hell and enter eternal heaven. This is the only question that has an answer that affects you forever.
1: 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John's current study is called The Gospel According to God. Well, friend, if there's one thought to leave you with today, it's this. The gospel is not just a New Testament doctrine. Isaiah 53 makes that clear. Here's what John had to say about that.
0: The gospel is crystal clear in the Old Testament. If you trace through the Old Testament, you begin to see the gospel. But when you come to Isaiah 53, all the threads of the gospel are pulled together in one prophecy that the Spirit of God gave to the prophet Isaiah. Again, what I'm saying is you can see the threads of the gospel. You can see the fall of man, sin, the curse. You can see that God is going to provide a substitute, an innocent victim in the sacrificial system, and you can follow all of the flow of those kinds of things. And it's still a little hazy, I think. Boy, when you get to Isaiah 53, the fog disappears, and it is so systematic, it is so historical, it is so chronological, it is so sequential, and so clearly described the details of the sacrifice of Christ and the significance of that sacrifice that it is absolutely unmistakable. I would say this, that no Christian should miss the power of this chapter. I would suggest that every believer memorize this chapter. If you memorized Isaiah 53, you would have the gospel on the edge of your lips all the time to give to anyone. You say, well, how do I share the gospel with someone? Recite Isaiah 53. All there.
2: It's a pretty powerful affirmation of the inspiration of Scripture as well. I mentioned a couple of weeks ago that the first time I ever heard the gospel preached, it was from Isaiah 53. And I remember that night clearly, just realizing that the gospel was so clear in Isaiah, erased from my brain any doubt I ever had that the Bible was the Word of God.
0: Yeah, I've gone far enough to say, I think it is the single greatest proof of the inspiration of the Old Testament. That is to say that God is the author. There's nothing there that anybody could ever know apart from a divine knowledge. If you're at all wavering on whether the Word of God was written by God, that chapter will take away that doubt for sure.
1: 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And I encourage you to strengthen your confidence in God's Word and equip yourself to give the gospel to others by downloading John's series on the gospel according to God for free. 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

Would it not be more biblical to apply church discipline to people whose greedy acquisitiveness has led to financial success than to elect them to the board of elders? When greed leads to embezzlement, extortion, or other public scandals, it calls for excommunication, 1 Corinthians 5:11. And if covetousness is not confessed and forsaken, it leads to exclusion from the kingdom of God, 1 Corinthians 6:10. One Day at a Time, a devotional reading, was written by William MacDonald, published by Gospel Folio Press, copyright 1998, all rights reserved. And my name is Glenys Taylor from True Light FM Radio.

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0: But Churchill called his nation to persevere. And persevere they did until victory some 4 years later. But there is another war going on, a war that calls for our perseverance, a war that is not fought with tanks and missiles and bombs and drones. It's a war of which another Englishman, William Gurnall, once said, "The cruelest war ever fought by men will be found but sport and child's play compared to this war. Alas, what is the killing of bodies compared to the destroying of souls?" I speak, of course, of the warfare between Satan and the saints of God, a war of eternal consequence. And in this war, our commander-in-chief calls us to run the race set before us, looking unto Jesus, enduring, persevering, following him to the end. He calls to us, never, never, never give up. And those are tough words for tough times. For following Jesus is a tough assignment. Following Jesus is not a quick sprint. It's a long marathon. Like soldiers required to march at a quick pace for many miles while carrying heavy gear, true believers must go the distance against many odds. You see, it's one thing to begin the Christian life. It's quite another to persevere in it. It's one thing to repent and believe the gospel the first time. Quite another to go on repenting and to go on believing 1,000 times. It's one thing to have Pentecost dawn and have the church be multiplied. It's another thing for the church to continue in the apostles' doctrine and in breaking of bread and in fellowship and prayers. Maybe you're sitting here this morning thinking, "I too am discouraged, and it's hard for me to continue, to go on believing, to go on trusting when trouble and opposition arises, when death calls, when relatives die, when the demands of life are pressing, when the world seems so self-destructive, when my own battles with sin end so often in personal failure. How can I go on? How can I avoid backsliding? How can I believe that God is light in the midst of the darkest night? How can I persevere in paying the high cost of faithfulness and enduring affliction and loss for the gospel's sake?" Well, every Christian faces numerous discouragements. God has never promised his people an easy life. He's promised them a blessed life. And when we're discouraged, even in doubts and fears, and feel weak and tired emotionally, spiritually, almost feel like we're ready to throw in the towel, and all seems pointless and hopeless and futile, and we cry out with Asaph, "Is it vain to serve God? I've cleansed my heart in vain." It's just then that God calls us to keep running the race set before us. You see, when we lose sight of Christ because of our sin, we grow tired. We grow weak. Even though the battle is almost won, we can't see the shore. Maybe you've heard of a very famous American swimmer, Florence Chadwick, who died 15 years ago. But in her prime, she swam the English Channel in record time. And then she attempted to swim 26 miles from Catalina Island to the coast of California. She swam for 15 hours. And a thick fog set in. She couldn't see her goal. She got discouraged. And she asked to be pulled out of the water by the people in the boats accompanying her. And when she got pulled out and the boats came to shore, she realized then she was within 1 mile of the shore. So a few months later, she tried it again. And the same fog set in. But this time, she fixed in her mind the image of the shore, even when she couldn't see it. And she persevered and reached her goal. And you see, when sin and the fog of unbelief and false teaching or whatever else we face make it hard to see Jesus and the shore of our future, and we become weak and discouraged, and we begin to backslide from the Lord, we need to press on. Like a swimmer in cold waters of the English Channel, our own sins constantly work to numb us, to sap away our spiritual strength, so that we do backslide. To backslide means to draw back from God, from our profession, from our commitment. It means to relapse into unbelief and sin and spiritual numbness. Backsliding is an act of disloyalty, an act of rebellion. But it can easily happen in you and me, in a church, in a nation, in a denomination. But backsliding always leaves us weakened. Weakened. And it can even lead to final apostasy. Giving up. Walking away from the Lord forever. Well, this morning, and perhaps in 4 or 5 more messages, I want to bring you a series of sermons, a mini-series on this whole subject of running the Christian race. This morning I want to look at the theme of recognizing injured runners. And then in subsequent sermons we want to look at runners returning to the physician. And runners receiving God's medicines. Runners recovered by God's healing. And runners enduring by God's grace. May God use this series to awaken us to the problem of our backsliding, but also to show us the cure, that we might, by His Spirit, pick ourselves up again, even when we're injured, and go forward and run the race set before us. This morning, we want to begin this series by looking at Hosea 11, verse 7. Hosea 11, verse 7, just the first part, these words, these sad words, "My people are bent to backsliding from me." And our theme then, with God's help, is recognizing injured runners. And we'll look at two thoughts. First, the signs of sliding into a spiritual rut. And second, the bitter results of backsliding. Recognizing injured runners, the signs of sliding into a spiritual rut, and the bitter results of backsliding. Well, the book of Hosea has 4 major themes. Theme number 1 is the nation's sin. The sin of the nation put it in a great plight. Just as Hosea's wife, Gomer, was unfaithful to him, so the nation of Israel has been unfaithful to God. A second major theme is God's judgment. Hosea was solemnly warning Judah against following Israel's example. And because Judah broke covenant, turned away from God, and forgot her Maker, she experienced the judgment of God. Sin has terrible consequences. The third theme of Hosea is God's love. Amazingly, just as Hosea went after his unfaithful wife to bring her back, so the Lord pursues us with His love. tender love, loyal love, unchanging love, undying love. And the last theme of Hosea is restoration. Though God will discipline his people for their sin, Hosea tells us, he will restore. He will bring them back from backsliding. He will grant them true repentance. He will make them runners in the race till the end. And so picture in your mind a runner in a long-distance cross-country race. Things look good for this runner. He sets a strong pace. He's feeling good in the race. And he sees victory ahead. But he gets overconfident and careless. He's not paying attention to the terrain. He's dreaming about the shouts of admiration he'll receive if he crosses the finish line. And suddenly, he fails to see the dip in the path, and he falls, and he finds himself on the ground, knees bloodied and head throbbing with pain. He's discouraged. He's embarrassed. He's confused. And so he lies in the dirt, and he thinks, shall I even go on? What's the use? I've failed anyway. Well, right then, you see, that's the crisis for a runner. He need not give up. But that runner must arise, press on, and run the race, though he be bloodied, though his head be throbbing. And what a picture this is of a backslidden Christian who's fallen in one way or another and bloodied himself through his own weakness, his own carelessness, his own indifference. There's a call in Hosea, the whole book of Hosea, to arise and to run by the Spirit's strength the race set before us, and to abandon every backsliding way. But what actually is backsliding? Well, backsliding is a season of increasing sin, and decreasing obedience, particularly in the lives of those who profess to be Christians. Not every sin means we're backsliding. Christians must sadly expect their lives to consist of a continual cycle of sinning and repenting of sin by faith in Christ crucified. But in backsliding, the cycle of repentance is broken, so that I'm not repenting, and spiritual ground is lost. Backsliding is the spiritual winter of our lives, the opposite of growth. Backsliding means I sin and don't repent. As the Puritan Edward Reynolds put it, backsliding is a repenting of repentance. And the longer we persist in backsliding, the further we go from the Lord, the further we have to return, and the less right we have to claim ourselves to be true Christians. For daily repentance is of the essence of Christianity. Already, Martin Luther, in his 95 Theses posted on the church doors of Wittenberg, I think it was number 3 or 4, he said, God will have his people live a lifetime of repentance. So backsliding is a very serious matter. Backsliding dishonors God. It disregards Christ as Savior. It grieves the Spirit. It tramples God's law underfoot, and it abuses the gospel. Backsliding is a sin that is as common as it is terrible. And all throughout the Bible, we read about it. The Lord uses his prophets, Hosea and Jeremiah, particularly more than any others, to admonish Israel and the church of all ages of this great evil. This prophetic rebuke particularly comes strongly and pungently in the book of Hosea. And it comes through this image that Israel was having nothing less than adultery against her divine husband. God's wife was engaging in spiritual prostitution with rival lovers. And Hosea wants to say to us today, that's what we are doing when we backslide from our God. Now in the New Testament, James addresses this problem. He doesn't actually use the word backsliding, but he addresses the adulterous love of the world among the churches in James chapter 4. You see, this is the perennial problem of the church and the perennial problem of individual believers. We become cold and distant and we backslide from God. That's why our text says, my people are bent, are prone to backslide from me. In the wider sense, the word people here refers to the church in general, the visible church, including those who profess faith but really don't have much love for the Lord. But in the narrower sense, the word backslide here has to do with God's chosen people. They're bendable. They tend to go in the wrong direction. And you know your own heart. You know this is true. There's a strong propensity within you, an inclination to turn away from God. Like a man standing on a steep, icy hill, boys and girls, in front of a sharp drop. Just one slip, and he begins sliding down towards destruction. True believers, you see, destroy so much. They destroy even heavenly rewards awaiting them. They still make it to heaven if they return and repent, but they can destroy so much in this life and even rewards in the life to come by their backsliding. But now the fact that we're bent to backsliding is never any excuse for backsliding. In fact, if we saw backsliding rightly, we would say, if I ever backslid even through one sin, even in any degree, it's unworthy of my God. What has God ever done to us that we could treat Him in such a way? He's loved us with an everlasting love, dear people of God. He's forgiven all our sins. He's embraced us as His children. He's blessed us with every spiritual blessing in Christ Jesus. And He grieves over us. And He groans for us. And He yearns for us. Notice right after our text, He says, how shall I give thee up, O Ephraim? How shall I deliver thee, Israel? My heart is turned within me. My repentings are kindled together. I won't execute the fierceness of my anger. I love you. And we'll see later in this series, in chapter 14, He says, I will heal your backsliding. I will love you freely, you see. Backsliding is spiritual insanity. Backsliding is a disaster. Backsliding knows no excuse. Perhaps there was a time in your life, as there was in mine, when you're so filled with the first love for God and for Christ that the word backsliding was the furthest thing from your horizon. You never worried at that time that you'd ever backslide or fall into sin or wade through sin. No, you said, I would wade through hell itself to get to Jesus and to stay with Jesus. I'm always going to be like Joseph, who dread the thought of sinning against God. But what is your spiritual life like today? Are you backsliding? How close are you to God this morning? Last week, where are you spiritually? I think many of us have to say this morning, don't we? Oh God, I'm not where I ought to be at all. I'm not even repenting every day. Help me, Lord. May I ask you this morning, do you really want to be helped? Now, many times in daily life, we really don't want to know our problems. We want to go on like we're in a dream. We don't want to be confronted. And we say in counseling all the time, don't we? The problem is half solved if we recognize the problem. And so this morning, I want to take the rest of this sermon, basically, to show you the problem. And please, please, I speak to myself as well as to you right now. Please let all of us examine ourselves and be honest with ourselves and not cover up in the sight of God. Because we're not going to solve the problem of backsliding if we don't recognize what it is and we don't admit that we have the disease. So I want to set before you 6 or 7 signs of sliding into a spiritual rut. And when I say a spiritual rut, I tell you what I have in mind. I have in mind during the winter weeks of heavy snowstorms in rural Michigan. You know how the secondary roads become muddy and nearly impassable, and you look down the side roads if you're going down a main road and you see only one set of tracks. And as more and more vehicles go down that same track, the ruts get deeper and deeper until finally someone becomes stuck and can't go further. Well, that's what backsliding is like. It's like following the tracks of our own muddy human nature and following those tracks wherever they lead. And the further we go, the deeper we sink into ruts step by step until one thing leads to another and we get stuck spiritually.
1: 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William Ames said, "Theology is the doctrine of living to God. 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

the important subject of the Trinity. Do you remember the answers to the three questions I asked? Are there more gods than one? There is only one God. In how many persons does the one God exist? In three persons. Who are they? The Father, the Son, and the Holy Spirit. Well, before I talk to you about this some more, let me tell you a story. For this one, we go way back in history to the time when the Roman Empire was still a world superpower, about 300 years after the time of Christ. A tiny dark-skinned man leapt from behind a tree onto the Roman roadway. The Emperor Constantine unsuccessfully swerved the chariot to avoid him. Jumping boldly in front of the Emperor's horses, the man grabbed a harness and held on grimly. "Athanasius, let go," the Emperor ordered. "No, I'll not let go until you grant me a hearing," the small man insisted quietly. "The church is in danger and you've got to help." "You're a fanatic. You've lived too many years in the desert with the monks. We don't need an overzealous dwarf of a monk causing trouble in Alexandria." "Jesus is God," Athanasius declared undaunted. "You must support this truth in the churches. If you permit the church to teach that Jesus is not God, the people will miss out on true salvation." With stubborn eyes, he tightened his grip on the harness. "All right," the Emperor sighed reluctantly, folding his arms. "You can appear before my court next week to plead your case." God raised Athanasius up to defend this very important Bible teaching during a dangerous time for the Christian Church. For the previous 260 years, Christians had been burned, thrown to lions, and beheaded for worshipping Christ. But now there were new dangers, wealth and political power. Since Constantine had come to rule over the Roman Empire, the persecution had stopped. After all, he was convinced that God had helped him to become emperor. So Constantine made Christianity the favored religion of Rome. And he gave the churches and their leaders lots of money and land. Some of the Romans who had once persecuted the Christians now joined the church so that they could become rich and important. Far too many people pretended to be Christians just to get the special favours. These false converts didn't care very much about truth, so they did not mind much when a man named Arius started preaching that Jesus was created by God, and therefore was not too different from other creatures like animals and people. But Athanasius knew that this belief totally contradicted Bible truth that Jesus is God. He also knew that if Jesus was not God, his sacrifice of himself was of no consequence. If he were only a man, created like the rest of us, he would not have been able to keep from sinning. And only a sinless person can pay for the sins of others. "Even if it's Athanasius against the world, I'll not give up this truth," the Alexandrian monk declared. Athanasius was firm in his belief that Christians must hold on to the fact that God is three fully divine persons and yet one being, and that Jesus is fully God. Athanasius suffered greatly for his commitment to truth. His enemies sent soldiers to run him out of the city of Alexandria time and again. At one point, the desert monks hid him for several years, while the frustrated authorities searched for him in vain. Although the Black Dwarf, as he was known, did not live to see truth triumph in this fight, he was confident that God would prevail against the heresy of Arius. We learned last time that there is only one true God, and that he exists in three persons, the Father, the Son, and the Holy Spirit. In the story about Athanasius and Constantine, we learn that Athanasius was willing to risk his life to ensure that the emperor would arrange a meeting to allow him to show that Jesus is God the Son.
This truth is so important because our ability to glorify God depends upon Jesus being more than just a man. Remember, we glorify God by loving him and doing what he commands. But none of us is able to do that because of our sin, which separates us from God. God the Son came into this world as a man in order to make peace between God and mankind. He did so by living the perfect life we can never live, and by dying on the cross to take God's punishment for the sins of his people. If Jesus was not God, he could not have taken the place of so many people and still survived the full punishment to satisfy God's holiness. We'll be looking at the subject of being saved from sin in a later program. What we need to know now is that Jesus is God the Son. And we know it because there are many places in the Bible which speak of it. Let me read to you from just one, from the Gospel of John chapter 1 and verses 1 through 3 and verse 14. In the beginning was the Word, and the Word was with God, and the Word was God. He was in the beginning with God. All things were made through him, and without him was not anything made that was made. And the Word became flesh and dwelt among us, and we have seen his glory, glory as of the only Son from the Father, full of grace and truth. Jesus Christ is the Word which became flesh. Jesus Christ is God the Son, one person of the Trinity, along with the other two persons of the Trinity, the Father and the Holy Spirit. So as we close, let's review those three questions. Are there more gods than one? There is only one God. In how many persons does this one God exist? In three persons. Who are they? The Father, the Son, and the Holy Spirit. That's all till next time. May God be with you and be gracious to you. Goodbye. This presentation was based on the book Small Talks on Big Questions by Celia Helms and Susan Thompson, published by Solid Ground Christian Books. 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
1: I'm sure that every writer of fiction, whoever picks up a pen, dreams of writing the great American novel. The bad news, however, is, ladies and gentlemen, it's too late. It's already been done. The great American novel was written by Herman Melville, in my opinion, the greatest work of fiction ever produced in the United States, was his masterpiece by the simple title Moby Dick. I think we're all basically familiar with that story. It focuses on the work and activity of a madman, Captain Ahab, named after the wicked king of Israel in the Old Testament, who in this story suffers from a particular form of dementia that we call monomania. That is, he had a monomaniacal obsession with one aspect of his life. He wanted to capture and to kill the great white whale, Moby Dick. But we know from the correspondence that survived the death of Herman Melville that this story was far more than an adventure story or a sea story. What makes it so great is its richness in symbolism, for at its depth dimension, Moby Dick is an intensely theological work. The white whale, the albino whale, that is the focal point of this obsession of Captain Ahab, represents God. And you know throughout the story that Ahab dropped everything, all other concerns, the commercial venture of the Pequod. He abandoned that when he came upon a ship in distress searching for those who had been lost overboard, the Rachel. He refused to lend a hand because he had one thing in his mind, and that was to kill that cursed whale. Well, he charted the movements of the whale. He chased them over the seven seas, but he wasn't able to find him. And so to spur his crew on to greater intensity and concentration, there's one episode in the book you may recall. He ordered that a gold doubloon be nailed to the main mast in the center of the ship. And he posted this doubloon and announced the reward for the first man who sighted Moby Dick would receive this small fortune. And then what follows in the story is Melville examines each of the crew members' responses and reaction to the promised reward. He gets inside their minds. The first mate comes and looks at it, and he dreams of what he can buy with that gold doubloon. He thinks of cigars. He thinks of other creature comforts that he can purchase. The harpooners look and see, oh, if I just could win this prize, I can have the largest, best, most well-balanced, and sharpest harpoon in the world, and so on. Each person, ladies and gentlemen, had a completely different view of what that coin could mean to their lives. Until finally, the little cabin boy, whose name was Pip, he was crazy. He came and he danced around in front of the gold doubloon and he said, I see, you see, we all see. And the point Melville was making through the mouth of Pip was the idea that each individual, each personal subject, had a different view of the matter. Well, no two of us view the world in which we live from exactly the same perspective. We have our antennae, we have the grid, we have the patterns, we have our own personal history, all of which contribute to the way we interpret reality as we encounter it. Now, from a philosophical perspective, we call that a worldview, a way of examining the world in which we live, and the meaning of our own individual lives. Now, everybody has a worldview. For the philosopher or the theologian, perhaps, the structure of that worldview has been carefully thought out. It's been criticized. It's been analyzed. It's been evaluated. Certain elements have been discarded. Others have been added. Most of us go through our lives with our own individual way of seeing the world around us without ever giving a moment's consideration to it. This is what Socrates called the unexamined life, where we just sort of respond to what's there. But a Christian, I'm convinced, is called to seek the mind of Christ, to seek an understanding of his or her world from the viewpoint of the eternal, to see things as best as we possibly can, the way God would have us view them, so that the things that we affirm are the things that God affirms, and the things that we deny would be the things that God denies. So what we're going to do in this series of lectures is to look, by way of introduction, at the most basic foundational elements that together make up the grid or the structure of a personal worldview. And so in this first session, we're going to speak on the theme of epistemology. Now, that's a word that we use every day. It's on our grocery list and so on. I will define it in a moment. But before I do, I want to take a moment to introduce a guest that I have invited to be a part of this series to help us as we struggle through an evaluation of the elements that make up worldview. Now, this guest is very famous, and you will recognize him instantly the moment I introduce him. However, he's not able to speak. Can't speak, but he's by no means dumb. He's over here, and I'm sure you recognize him. He has been brought into the world by a Frenchman by the name of Rodin. And how many of you here know his name? And you all know, this is probably one of the most recognizable pieces of sculpture in all of Western civilization. Rodin's what? The Thinker. Now, we're glad to have the thinker with us because he's going to help us as we seek to establish the structures of a worldview. Now, the first thing I observe about this gentleman, who's our guest, is his name. He is called the Thinker. I think that had he been sculpted in the last 15 or 20 years, perhaps he would be known by a different name or a different title. If a modern sculptor created this piece of art, I think that they would probably call him the Feeler. Because in our modern world, we don't think anymore. We feel. I have my red pen going constantly on my students' exams in theology class when they say, I feel that we should do this or that. So wait a minute. I'm interested in your thoughts, not your emotions at this point, not your feelings. But it's not by accident that language in our day has changed in this way. Because we live in a world where preferences have supplanted objective truth. Truth is now no longer considered to be a matter of cogent, thoughtful understanding, so much as it is a matter of personal feeling. A test was made internationally in terms of performances in the skills of mathematics among high school students. Six nations were involved. The students of the United States who were tested finished dead last in this international competition of mathematical proficiency. However, there were two parts to the examination. One part of the examination measured how the student felt about his or her performance on the examination. The students from America finished first. The students from Japan finished first in actual proficiency and sixth in their personal sense of how well that they did. So we've been very effective in training people to feel good about their poor performance. And so truth now becomes a matter of feeling rather than thinking. Now, the other thing I want us to observe about our guest here tonight, who is called the Thinker, is the pose. Now, I don't think that Rodin meant to suggest that in order for a person to become involved in any depth dimension of analysis or thinking that one had to shed his or her clothing and be in the nude. And I'm a little embarrassed that our guest has come this way. But we notice that in the stance or the posture of the thinker, that you see that Rodin has not represented the thinker in a posture of casual relaxation. He doesn't have him looking like a couch potato with his feet crossed and he's lounging just sort of half ready to fall asleep. One of the principles of those involved in art, particularly in painting and in sculpture, is what the Germans call the principle of the fruchtbare Augenblick, the fruitful moment. Rembrandt, for example, before he would paint one of his classic portraits of a biblical character, would go through the process of rendering over 100 various sketches of the person he was going to capture on canvas. But he realized that in the final portrait, he could only depict the person in one frozen scene. That's the difference between this kind of art and the art we find in drama or in the motion picture industry, where we can capture live action and movement. But so the artists like Rembrandt, Rodin, and the others, they would think of, now how can I best express and capture and crystallize the essence of what this person represents in one still frame? Michelangelo did the same thing. He wants to do a statue of David. What moment in all of the life of David will he capture that will express the man? And he chose the moment of the reaching for the stones and preparing to hurl the stone against the giant. And then our imagination fills in the rest. Well, Rodin postured the thinker in a pose of intense labor. His muscles are taut because deep thinking involves a kind of effort that is not only strenuous mentally, but it is actually a physical enterprise as well. He doesn't tell us what he's thinking about. Maybe he's thinking about thinking. Maybe he's thinking about thought. Maybe he's wondering if he can know anything for sure. Recently, I caught part of a television special that was called The Elvis File. And this particular special featured Bill Bixby, who was the host, and he was presenting the evidence to the audience, the studio audience, as well as the watching audience and broadcast television. The evidence that would indicate that Elvis Presley is still alive, and that his death was a carefully conceived hoax in an effort to shelter Elvis from criminal elements in this world as part of the government protection service for those who were involved in undercover work to serve the nation. And Elvis has been sent into hiding, and he's had these appearances that have been cited here and there across the world where people think that they've seen Elvis Presley. And in this discussion, the testimony of two court-certified handwriting analysts was set forth. And both of these handwriting analysts maintained that writing that has clearly been written since the alleged death of Elvis Presley at Graceland Mansion in Memphis, that this handwriting matches exactly the handwriting of Elvis Presley, even on his own death certificate. And other anomalies were brought forth, such as the fact that the coroner's report on the death certificate listed the weight of the dead body that was taken from Grace Mansion as 170 pounds. And anybody that saw Elvis Presley in his last performance a week or so before his death knows that he was weighing at that time between 240 and 250 pounds. And so the case was set forth. And then at the end of this discussion, in typical American fashion, the studio audience was polled, and also phone lines were given to the national audience to they could call in and say yay or nay whether they believed that Elvis was still alive. And throughout the course of the program, they would flash the numbers of how the percentage of the people were responding. And at the end, 79% of the viewers of this program indicated that they believed that Elvis Presley is still alive. What I found most astonishing was not the hypothesis. What amazed me was the facility by which 79% of the people who listened to this program came to the conclusion that Elvis Presley was still alive. Because even if he is still alive, the evidence for it that was presented on that program was incredibly flimsy. And as I watched it, I thought, on what basis are these people evaluating the data, analyzing the argument, coming to their conclusions? That's what epistemology is about. Epistemology is a science that deals with the question, how do we know what we know? What are the means human beings use to contact reality and to discern between truth and falsehood? Now, several methods of learning and of knowing have been examined and evaluated in the history of Western thought. Certainly the two most famous forms of epistemology you've all heard of are those that in the broadest generic sense may be called rationalism and empiricism. Basically, rationalism says that the way to truth, the way to knowledge, is principally, if not exclusively, through the mind, through the processes of thought itself. And of course, one of the most important keys to rational investigation is the science of logic. Because the real is deemed to be logical. And among hyper-rationalists, the logical is deemed to be real. But we'll let that for another time. On the other side of the spectrum, the empiricist is so called because the empiricist says, unless I can see it, taste it, touch it, smell it, you know, feel it, it's not real. I don't believe it. That is, the empiricist says, the way to truth is through the senses, through sense perception. It's basically more physical than mental. And for centuries, the battle was waged between these two schools and variations of these two schools, until the two arrived at a very important synthesis in the thinking of Immanuel Kant, and a synthesis that was already coming together in a certain sense in what is called the scientific method. We're going to be involved in a dialogue in the not too distant future about the question of psychology. Is psychology a science, or is it a pseudoscience? We can have the same discussion about theology. Is theology a science or a pseudoscience? Well, to answer that question, the first thing you have to do is determine what makes up science. The scientific method says that we are creatures who have minds. We also have bodies. And both the mind and the body is active in the whole process of learning. The only way I can encounter the external world is through my body. I have to see it. I have to hear it.
2: or I have to touch it, or smell it,
1: huh?
2: Or taste it. But the problem gets vexing when we say, but how do I know what I see is really there? How do I know whether what I think I'm seeing is real or an hallucination? We know dogs can hear sounds that are at levels that we can't hear, that other animals' olfactory senses are far more developed than our own. And this has been an age-long problem. As anybody who relies simply on the basis of what they see or hear or taste or touch, we know that our senses are limited and subject to distortion. But we can't get away without them. That's why the New Testament witnesses of Christ insist time after time, we are not writing here carefully devised fables or myths. We're not playing Alice in Wonderland. We're not speculating philosophically, but we are writing to you what we have seen with our eyes and what we have heard with our ears. They appealed to empirical testimony. And yet at the same time, all of the data and sensations that we have in a given day would be meaningless if we didn't have a mind to organize them, to make sense out of them. And that's where the rational comes in. Logic has no content. Logic gives no information. All that logic does, as the thinker understands, is acts as a governor to prevent us from deriving false inferences from the things we experience. How do you learn? How do you study? Do you give any stock to logic? Do you believe, for example, the truth can be illogical? My seminary students, almost every one of them, comes in there their first year. I say, do you believe that the truth of God can be contradictory? Vast majority of them say, yes, of course. They don't realize that they're blaspheming God. They've made God a liar. But they come that way because they haven't learned the role of rationality in the pursuit of truth. Christianity is not rationalism, but it is by all means rational. And so the Bible assumes both the importance of the mind and the importance of the senses, as both are engaged in the enterprise. That's introduction. That's all I'm going to say about epistemology at this point, only to say, I want you to think about thinking. I want you to think about how you know what you think you know. To ask yourselves the question, am I sure about this? Take out a piece of paper and write down on it 10 things that you know for sure. 10 things that you would die for that you know for sure. If we did that in this room tonight, we would find people convinced of one thing that's the direct opposite of another person is of the top 10 things that they're both convinced of. Somebody's wrong. But we are supposed to be people who are committed to the discovery of truth. But we can't even begin the enterprise until we answer the question, how do we know what we know?
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you stand and sing with me? We're going to sing a song called Yes, We All Agree. And I hope you do. I'm going to ask you a question. If you agree, you sing Yes, We All Agree, all right? Goes like this.

0: land and sea, heaven and earth, exalting the name of Christ, for he is worthy, for he is worthy. Amen.
1: Today we come to the fourth and final chapter of the book of Philippians. It's a chapter that contains several well-known, popular, even famous verses, what we could call coffee cup verses, right? You know the ones? Coffee cup verses. These are verses that are on your Christian cards. They're on wall art or calendars, throw pillows, t-shirts, your social media posts that you send around online, right? And there's a number of them right here in chapter 4. For example, in chapter 4, verse 4, we see here, it says, "Rejoice in the Lord always. Again, I say, rejoice." Or chapter 4, verse 6, "Do not be anxious about anything, but in everything, by prayer and supplication with thanksgiving, let your requests be made known to God." Or chapter 4, verse 8, "Finally, brothers, whatever is true, whatever is honorable, whatever is just, whatever is pure, whatever is lovely, whatever is commendable, if there's anything of excellence, if anything worthy of praise, think about these things." And next week, we're going to see the coffee cup verse of all coffee cup verses, Philippians. You know the one I'm talking about, Philippians 4:13. "I can do all things through Christ who strengthens me." Now, the problem with coffee cup verses, of course, is that you have to fit them on a coffee cup, right? There's not a lot of room on there. And so what you have to do is lift a verse out of context and slap it in isolation on the coffee cup, right? You have to divorce it from its settings. You have to take it away from its train of thought, and this is a recipe for misunderstanding and misapplication. Take, for example, the passage we're looking at today. Open your Bibles, if you will, to Philippians chapter 4, verses 1 through 9. This is page 982 in the Pew Bible there. And because so many of these verses are coffee cup verses, we tend to read sections of Scripture like this as a collection of various unrelated life principles. But there's actually a cohesive train of thought here. Let me show you what I'm saying here. They seem so unrelated to our first reading. Chapter 4, verse 1. "Therefore, my brothers, whom I love and long for, my joy and crown, stand firm in the Lord, my beloved." Verse 2, "I entreat Euodia and Syntyche to agree in the Lord. Yes, I ask you also, true companion, help these women who have labored side by side with me in the gospel, together with Clement and the rest of my fellow workers whose names are written in the book of life. Rejoice in the Lord always. I will say it again, rejoice. Let your reasonableness be known to everyone. The Lord is at hand. Do not be anxious about anything, but in everything with prayer and supplication and thanksgiving, let your requests be made known to God. And the peace of God, which surpasses all understanding, will guard your hearts and your minds in Christ Jesus. Finally, brothers, whatever is true, whatever is honorable, whatever is just, whatever is pure, whatever is lovely, whatever is commendable, if there is any excellence, if there is anything worthy of praise, think about these things. Whatever you have learned and received and heard and seen in me, practice these things, and the God of peace will be with you." Now, at first glance, these might seem like disconnected and disjointed topics, you know, themes here, various advice on a various matter of topics. But there's actually a cohesive flow of thought here, and it's running through these verses. Once you see it, you won't be able to unsee it. It'll just pop out to you. But everything's thematically linked. The context is our guide, right? Verse 2. Notice that right at the top here, Paul says, "I entreat Euodia and I entreat Syntyche to agree in the Lord." So there is a relational conflict that is occurring between these two ladies. And Paul's writing to say, listen, you need to work it out. And then he writes all of these commands, which are clustered into two basic paragraphs, and they end, verses 4 to 7 and verses 8 to 9, they end with strikingly similar statements, don't they? Verse 7, "The peace of God will guard your hearts and minds," and verse 9, "The God of peace will be with you." So this passage opens up with an entreaty for these women to find a way to make relational peace with one another, and then with these two paragraphs of commandments chased with the promise of God's peace that will be theirs if they obey these commands. Do you see the theme now? Do you see the theme that's actually connecting all of this? It's peace. It's relational peace. It's peace in the family of God. And as a matter of fact, everything in this passage is actually pushing toward this one end, which is relational peace and harmony within the body of Christ. There are three keys to peace-filled relationships we're going to see this morning. Paul's going to summarize them. I've just put captions on them for us. Remembering our family. This is the first key. Remembering our family. Second key, requesting of our Father. Our third key here is refocusing our framework. Remembering our family, requesting of our Father, refocusing our framework. And friends, Satan loves to sow discord and disunity into the church, doesn't he? This is how he derails God's people. He's not creative, but he's effective, right? He runs the same play over and over again. And so these three keys to peace are essential to the unity of the church and thwarting the efforts of Satan. We've got to learn this, every one of us. So let's pray and ask the Lord to be our teacher. Father, we come to you with a part of our lives that is difficult. None of us are free from discord and relational brokenness. We need your peace. Teach us, we pray, for Jesus' sake. Amen. Amen. So the first key to peace here is remembering our family. Remembering our family. Chapter 4, verse 1. Therefore, my brothers, whom I love and long for, my joy and crown, stand firm thus in the Lord, my beloved. Notice the deep affection and familial language here. He says, my brothers, which includes in the Greek sisters as well, my brothers and sisters, my family in Christ, whom I love and long for. Such affection and yearning, isn't it? My joy and crown, you're my delight, my treasure. Stand firm thus in the Lord, my beloved. I'm about to say some tough things to you, but I want you to remember my heart. Remember my love. Remember how much I am for you, Paul is saying, because you've got to stand firm. Some of you are already losing your footing. It's disaster waiting to happen. Verse 2, I entreat Euodia and I entreat Syntyche to agree in the Lord. Can you imagine being one of these two ladies? Your name's inscripturated forever like this. Epaphroditus comes with this letter from Paul. He's going to read it on Sunday morning in front of all the church. Everything's going on so fine, you know. And then all of a sudden, you hear your name. Just want to melt into the seat and disappear, you know. Now, we have no idea what this conflict is all about. Somehow these ladies got sideways with each other. And there was hurt and anger and resentment and bitterness on both sides. They'd each enlisted their friends as allies in the fight, and they'd taken sides. You know the story. They're probably avoiding eye contact as they walked around talking about each other behind their backs, thinking ugly thoughts whenever their face came to mind. In other words, they were human. They're people just like us. They trusted in the saving work of Jesus Christ for their salvation, but there was still sin in their lives and their hearts. Now, I don't know about you, but when I get in conflict, when I feel like I've been wounded, almost without trying, I tend to become self-absorbed in my pain. I get self-absorbed. Do you? I start focusing on my rights that were violated, my expectations that were unmet, my toes that were stepped on. How my needs have been disregarded, my voice has been devalued. I become preoccupied with my wants, my needs, my interests, my views, my me. Because when we're wounded, we tend to cave in on ourselves, don't we? We become self-absorbed. And notice how Paul is counteracting that sinful tendency here, that tendency towards self-absorption. I entreat Yodi and I entreat Syntyche to agree in the Lord. Not agree on the issue, not agree to disagree, just compromise, but agree in the Lord. In the Lord, Iodia, Syntyche, I want you to remember who you are in the Lord. You're beloved daughters of God. You're the ones that I love and long for. You're my joy and my crown. You're beloved daughters of God, sisters in the Lord. I want you to agree in the Lord who loves you and has drawn you both to himself as sisters united together in his forever family. I entreat you, agree in the Lord. And then he enlists help here. Verse 3, yes, I ask you also, my true companion, help these women who have labored side by side with me in the gospel, together with Clement and the rest of my fellow workers whose names are in the book of life. Now, we have no idea who this true companion is, okay? Although it would have been obvious to the Philippian believers who it was. This person probably knows both ladies and is there to serve in some capacity as a third party, a mediator in this conflict. But notice again how Paul's descriptions remind these ladies of the gospel connections that bind them together to one another. He says they have labored side by side with me in the gospel. They are co-laborers in the work of the gospel. They've served side by side with Paul and Clement, who becomes one of the church fathers, all the rest of the workers in the work of the gospel. Remember, Paul says, you're on the same team. You're on the same team. This is friendly fire. Your names are written in the book of life. We all of us here belong to Jesus. We're in his forever family. We're going to spend eternity together. Do you see what Paul's doing here in these descriptions? He's setting their squabble in the larger context of the saving work of Christ, which will echo into all eternity. He's not minimizing their conflict. He's maximizing Christ. You see this? As he's saying, in light of the beauty of the gospel and the glory of eternity and the preciousness of your salvation, which has now knit you together as a forever family in the Lord Jesus Christ, what's this fight about again? What are you fighting about? You see, Paul is counteracting their sinful tendency to self-absorption. He says, remember, your family. In Christ, we are bound together as a forever family. And we have far more in common than what separates us. Christ has paid a great price to unify his body, and we dare not tear it apart. One Lord, one faith, one baptism, one God and Father of all, one gospel, one family, one body in Christ. Friends, we're going to spend eternity together. We might as well learn to get along here. You see that? So this is the first key to peace. Remember our family. Remember our family. The second key is requesting of our Father. Requesting of our Father. Verse 4, rejoice in the Lord always. Again, I will say, rejoice. Notice he does not say rejoice in your circumstances. He does not say rejoice in getting your own way or rejoice in coming out on top. What does he say? Rejoice in the Lord. He said agree in the Lord. Now rejoice in the Lord. I want you to remember that the Lord is your joy. He's your life. He's your everything. I want you to look to him for fulfillment. Look to him for hope. Look to him for your identity. Look to him for your purpose and satisfaction. I want you to rejoice in the Lord. Yodia, Syntyche, Do not let this conflict steal your joy in the Lord. Do not let this make you bitter and angry and cynical. Remember, your joy comes from the Lord. Draw deeply from your relationship in Christ and all the resources that are yours in Him. Pursue Him every day of your lives because He is your life, He is your joy, He is your all. So look to Him. Rejoice in Him. Verse 5, let your reasonableness be known to everyone. The Lord is at hand. Reasonableness. I love that word. It can also be translated gentleness. Let everyone see how gentle and reasonable you are. How fair-handed, even-tempered, considerate, thoughtful, receptive, teachable you are. Listen, because friends, in conflict, character matters, doesn't it? In conflict, character matters. The Lord is at hand. He's coming back at any minute. And He is right now with you in the room. Which means two things. Number one, accountability. Everything we think, say, and do is laid bare before the eyes of the Lord. There are no private actions. There are no private conversations. There are no private thoughts. But it also means, secondly, availability. Availability. The Lord is with you, and He can help you. You're not alone. He's with you in this conflict, providing resources and aid to help you navigate this in a Christ-like way. You can look to Him. You can ask Him for help. Verse 6, do not be anxious about anything, but in everything, by prayer and supplication, with thanksgiving, let your requests be made known to God. He says, look, don't be anxious about anything right now, in the middle of this conflict. How many of you get anxious in conflict? Come on, I know it's more than just me. Yeah, we get anxious. Why would we be anxious? Remember, this is not a topic shift. Paul is still addressing relational conflict and peace within the body of Christ. What would Euodia and Syntyche be anxious about? Well, they're anxious about not getting their way. What if this doesn't turn out the way I want? Whatever they were fighting about, at a heart level, it always comes down to frustrated desires, doesn't it? And not getting what we want. James 4, verses 1 to 2 says, what causes quarrels? What causes fights among you? Is it not this, that your passions are at war within you? You desire and you do not have. All of our conflicts can be traced to a common root, which is frustrated desires. We don't get what we want, so we get mad. We're toddlers like that. And in conflict, not only do we tend to be self-absorbed, we also tend to become self-reliant. We think it's our job to make sure we get what we want. No one else is going to look out for us, right? We've got to look out for us. Make sure our views are heard, make sure our plan is upheld, make sure our way is followed out. And friends, anxiety is symptomatic of self-reliance. Anxiety is symptomatic of self-reliance because we're trying to control things and control people that we have no control over, and that makes us anxious. And do you see how Paul is counteracting their sinful tendencies to

already given you so many good gifts. He's already taken care of you in so many ways. Don't forget what he's done. Thank him for it, because he will not stop now. In verse 7, the peace of God, which surpasses all understanding, will guard your hearts and minds in Christ Jesus. This word guard, remember where Paul is. He's under house arrest. This is a Roman sentinel guarding, which guards him. This is the picture. The peace of God is like a sentinel, a guard, who is keeping you bound and at home. In other words, our hearts tend to wander off on their own, don't they? Our hearts and minds wander off, try to control outcomes, try to argue our point, try to look out for our own interests, make sure we get our way. We're wandering from home. But the peace of God stands guard to make sure our hearts and minds stay home in Jesus Christ, tethered to him in every way. The peace of God arrests our self-will. The peace of God binds our self-interest. The peace of God shackles our self-reliance. Do you see this? The peace of God reminds us that we're not orphans left to fend for ourselves. We are beloved sons and daughters of a good Father who is looking out for our every need. Orphans have to run off and fend for themselves, don't they? But sons and daughters stay home and find rest in their Father's care. The peace of God, Paul says, stands guard, keeps us at home that we might live as sons and daughters, trusting in the provision of our good Father instead of running off to live as orphans, as if our only hope was fending for ourselves. Do you see how Paul is counteracting, again, the sinful tendency towards self-reliance? He says, make your requests known to your Father, because in Christ we learn to entrust our heart's desires to God. In Christ we learn to entrust our heart's desires to God. When my heart's desires get frustrated, I have a choice. I can bring forcibly my heart's desires to bear on others, insisting that I get what I want, which will lead to conflict, yes? Or I can bring my heart's desires before God, trusting him with what I most deeply want and need, and relaxing in his care, which then leads to peace. It's a choice between running unrestrained as an anxious orphan through life or resting tightly held as a peace-filled child in the arms of his Father. This is the choice. So the first key to peace is remembering our family. The second key is requesting of our Father. The third is refocusing our framework. Refocusing our framework. Look at verse 8. Finally, brothers, whatever is true, whatever is honorable, whatever is just, whatever is pure, whatever is lovely, whatever is commendable, if there's any excellence, if there's anything worthy of praise, think about these things. Now, growing up, I always heard this verse in connection with music and movies, you know, the sort of watch what you put in the system, garbage in, garbage out, right? This was how I heard this verse. And that's a good principle, but it's not what this verse is actually about. Because remember, these verses are about peace-filled relationships within the family of God. So how do these verses connect? Well, when we're in conflict, we have a tendency to do something in our minds, which is villainize the other person. We tend to keep a list of all the things they've done wrong. They started it first, and I only did what I did because they did what they did, and what they did was worse, and they're not very trustworthy. In fact, they're a bad person, and here's all the reasons why, and they're always like that. Is this just my brain that does this? No? In other words, we tend to think about the things that then justify our poor behavior to them, don't we? Maybe I did yell, but they deserved it. Maybe I got angry, but they started it. I may have hurt them, but it's

0: nothing to the wound they inflicted on me. See, in conflict, it's way too easy to reduce the other person in our minds to the sum total of their failures. That way we can look down on them and write them off and justify ourselves. In other words, we start to live in self-justification. Self-justification. We got self-absorption, self-reliance, now self-justification. This is a bad list, guys. Again, Paul is counteracting their sinful tendency to self-justification in these verses. He says, refocus your framework. Refocus your mental framework. Instead of reducing the other person to the sum total of their failures, I want you to look for the glimpses of Christ that are visible in their life. Whatever's true, whatever's honorable, just, pure, lovely, commendable, excellent, praiseworthy. You think about these things. You think about these things. I want you to look at them the way Christ looks at you. Because listen, we're all marbled beings, aren't we? We have great beauty and brokenness all at the same time, marbled together. And Christ sees it all. And you can focus on any part of it. What does he focus on? Christ does not reduce us to the sum total of our failures and dismiss us. No, he sees the potential of who we were created to be, who we are becoming in redemption, and who we will one day be conformed to be like in glory. He sees the glory breaking through. He looks at us and he sees what is true and honorable and just and pure and lovely and commendable and excellent and praiseworthy. He sees us as sons and daughters of God. How very generous. How incredibly charitable. Iodia, I want you to extend the same generous charity to Syntyche. I want you to look for what is true and honorable, just, pure, lovely, commendable, excellent, and praiseworthy. And I want where you see the glorious image of God coming out of her life. And I want you to think about that. And Syntyche, I want you to extend the same generous charity to Iodia. Whatever's true, honorable, just, pure, lovely, commendable, excellent, praiseworthy, think about that. Focus on Christ in her, the hope of glory. And by the way, I'm modeling this for you all the way through. Verse 9, what you have learned and received and heard and seen in me, practice these things, and the God of peace will be with you. Paul says, look, why do you think I opened this letter with thanksgiving to God for your partnership in the gospel and your abounding love for one another? Why do you think I reminded you that your beloved brothers and sisters, whom I love and long for, my joy and crown, before I said any of this? Why do you think I reminded you of your co-laboring in the gospel, your names written forever in the eternal book of life in Christ? Iodia and Syntyche, I refuse to reduce you to the sum total of your failures in this moment of conflict. I am fixing my heart and mind on the glories of Christ that are being formed in you. So now follow my lead. As I follow Christ, follow me. Whatever you've learned or received or heard or seen in me, practice it. Model yourself after what I'm doing. Try on for size what I'm patterning for you. Come and learn the way of Jesus. And the God of peace will be with you. You're not alone. Because as you begin to see what God sees and value what God values and attend to what God is attending to in one another, you will begin to live in peace with peace-filled thinking and peace-filled intentions toward one another. Peace-filled wishes for each other, peace-filled tones as you speak, peace-filled actions as you interact, as you keep in step with the God of peace, you will learn to live in peace. And don't you see, Paul is again, he's counteracting their sinful tendencies towards self-justification. Refocus your framework, your mental map here. In Christ, we attend to God's good work in one another. In Christ, we attend to God's good work in one another. So here's the question, guys and gals. Where do we see Christ in those who are driving us nuts? Where do you see Christ in those who are driving you nuts? In Jesus Christ, no one is a lost cause. Where do you see the glory of God leaking out of obnoxious people? Where do you see the good work of God on the job in people who actually hurt you from time to time? Christ is on the job. It's our job to pay attention to what he's doing, because he who began a good work in them will carry it on to completion at the day of Christ Jesus. So, takeaway. Brothers and sisters, let us agree in the Lord. Let us agree in the Lord. Three quick questions. Would you just write these down and think about this, pray about this? Let the Lord do work in your heart about this. I'm going to do this week too. It's going to be profoundly uncomfortable, I promise you. But it's worthwhile. First question, who do I need to apologize to? Who do I need to apologize to? Second question, who do I need to forgive? Who do I need to forgive? And third question, with whom do I need to make peace? With whom do I need to make peace? Because remember, we're family. And in Christ, we're bound together as the forever family of God. And even in the midst of all this conflict, we can request of our Father. Because in Christ, we're learning to entrust our heart's desires to him. And we can refocus our framework. In Christ, we can learn to attend to God's good work in one another. And the God of peace will be with you. He will be with me. So just lean on him. Would you pray with me? Father, we long to live in peace-filled, joyous relationships in Christ. Father, we confess that when we are operating in our own strength, at our own instincts and our own habits, we make a royal mess of this. But we thank you that you are not finished and that we are not alone. You have made peace with God by sending Jesus Christ on our behalf. You have made peace within the body, destroyed this hostility that divides the world, but you are uniting people very different from one another. In Christ, help us to live in this peace, to metabolize your goodness and work in our lives, and to trust you. Father, help us to forgive. Help us to humble ourselves, to apologize. Teach us how to make peace for the glory of your name. We pray this. For Jesus' sake, amen. Do not be anxious about anything, but in everything, by prayer and supplication, with thanksgiving, let your requests be made known to God. And the peace of God, which surpasses all understanding, will guard your hearts and your minds in Christ Jesus. Amen. Amen. Amen.
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